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1: Nobody will never, ever, ever really, really know. 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
0: Enjoy the roller coaster ride.
1: Multifaceted.
0: Yeah.

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2: 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Tick Tick featuring

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My name is Josh Towers. You were listening to The Flaming Lips playing In the Morning of Magicians off of their 2002 album, Yoshimi Battles the Pink Robots. An oldie, but a goodie. Next up, I got some Covet coming at your way. Yvette Young.

We just heard Barky playing Wetsuit. A real good one. Some early 2000s New York City-based jazz, math rock, indie rock kind of stuff. It's pretty fun. Again, you're listening to Interwoven on WGXC Acra 90.7. Today's episode is all about tempo changes, so I'm picking some of my favorite stuff that changes tempos. A lot of it ends up being math rock. The next example I'm going to play is I Can Do What I Want by May Simonez. An incredible guitarist, incredible composer. Again, mixing elements of jazz and math rock and indie rock, but with a cool twist, with a pair of violin players in the band that make for some really interesting harmonies. And yeah, let's check it out.

We just heard Rooting for the Shy Librarian by Carla Kilstedt of Tin Hat Trio fame, and also a completely different band that she's in, Sleepy Time Gorilla Museum. Playing now by the Jewish Klezmer Conservatory Band out of Boston is their take on the slow hora into Freilach, which is a slow 3-4 dance that speeds up into a joyous, frantic frenzy of a song. So enjoy some more violin music, some more fiddle.

All right, I hope everyone got off their tuchus for that one. Again, that was the Jewish Klezmer Conservatory Band with Slohor into Freilech, which is a slow dance into a joyous, happy, faster dance. So I'm going to keep it going with some more music, including fiddle and or violin. This next one gets a little bit weirder, but it's a real good one, by the little-known band Juan Profit Organization, who it took me a long time to find that band when I first heard them, because I thought their name was One Profit, but it's Juan, like the name Juan, J-U-A-N, Juan Profit Organization, with this little number called Children Laughing.

Yep. You're listening to Interwoven. We're playing only songs that change tempos at some point. I think it's going to get a little weirder after this point. I got some Mr. Bungle coming up. Uh-oh.

We are listening to the smooth sounds of Mike Patton and Mr. Bungle with their weird piece, Carry Stress in the Jaw, off of 1995's Disco Volante. Coming up on the top of the hour now.

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This is your host, Josh Towers.

Yeah. Talk about music with no bounds. Now, I know what you're all thinking. I know that band. They're called Sleepy Time Gorilla Museum, but you'd be wrong, dear listener. I know you know everything, but this is actually Free Salamander Exhibit. Still featuring guitarist, composer, flautist, vocalist extraordinaire, Nils Frykdahl. Also of Charming Hostess, Idiot Flesh, and Sleepy Time Gorilla Museum. Coming up next, we're going to keep the hardcore music going with a funky little intro by Dance Gavin Dance. This is NASA.

That was The Fall of Troy with Sledgehammer off of their 2007 album Manipulator. We're going to play some more extreme, heavy, physical, crazy music. Next up, I got one of my favorite bands of all time. Fall of Troy is also one of my favorite bands of all time. So, we got Hella coming up next with Let Your Heavies Out, another 2007 banger off of their album There's No 666 in Outer Space. Now, if you're familiar with Hella, you would know that they're usually a guitar and drums duo playing frantic, crazy, chaotic math rock, noise rock, whatever you want to call it. In this album, it's a five-piece band, and I would probably compare it to the Mars Volta. If I would compare it to anything, it's like a very, very whacked out version of the Mars Volta featuring Aaron Johnson, I think, on vocals. So here you go. This is Let Your Heavies Out by Hella.

That was Hella with Let Your Heavies Out. Dope song. Again, we are playing only music with tempo changes tonight. That's tonight's theme. On this show, Interwoven, I like to have a rhythmic-based theme for each episode. Connecting unlikely music, or maybe very likely music, together by a theme. We're going to keep going with some wacky math rock. Up next, I'm going to play a song by the band By the End of Tonight from Texas. This next one is called Sleeping While Driving Prevents Old Age. That's some good advice, I guess. Jeez. Here goes.

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We just listened to Time Consumer. I would say maybe the first hit. I mean, it's off their debut album, Coheed and Cambria, off their debut album, The Second Stage Turbine Blade, from 2002. All these recordings were actually supposed to be demos. And I think the whatever producers they signed up with just liked it so much that they just wanted them to release it as it is. And I can't thank them enough because it's just the perfect little progressive emo alternative rock album, concept album. It's cool stuff. So yeah, what do we got up next? Really good one next. This is the band out of Japan, Trico, T-R-I-C-O-T, with their song Ochansensu-su. It's got some fun tempo changes in this one. All right, let's listen.

Yeah, you know what it is. It's Deerhoof with Panda Panda Panda off of their album Apple O. So we're closing in on 10 o'clock. That's gonna be it for me. So I got a 15-minute slow burn rest stop by Sweep the Leg Johnny. Proto emo, proto whatever, experimental rock, math rock, rock with the saxophone in the 90s. Let's take a listen. I do want to thank everybody for listening. Again, this is Interwoven with Josh Towers. 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

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This is your host, Josh Towers. You're listening to Rest Stop by Sweep the Leg Johnny. Getting played out with some nice lullabies. Some sax madness. Coming up next is Signal to Noise. And I would say everyone should check out this band. Sweep the Leg.

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I don't know if that road work is ever going to be done. But welcome to this week's edition of the Signal to Noise radio program. My name's Al C. I hope you're doing well. It's been a couple of weeks. It's nice to be here as always. I hope you're doing well. Enjoying this weather. I don't know. This weather's crazy. But it hasn't been all that bad. I mean, a couple of weeks ago it was like 400 degrees and now it's like, you know, muggy but at least not crazy hot, which is good. Yes, this week's show opens a little bit differently than usual because I am unprepared and I have decided to use my unpreparedness to my advantage by doing a thing. I'm going to do a thing today, and that what that thing is I brought a whole bunch of music, and I have no idea what I'm going to play. I'm going to just wing it. I'm going to let the vibe of the show take the show where it goes. And usually I do that to a small degree. But tonight this is what I'm doing, and so we're gonna just follow along. This is what happens when there's no algorithm. Now I know that we've got Pledge Drive, and I can't say enough about the importance of non-commercial radio stations like WGXC and why it's important for you to help sustain us by making your donations, but tonight we're going to do that kind of show. So we open up with Horse Lords from their new one, Demand to Be Taken to Heaven Alive, and the track we heard was called Before the Law. Usually I open the show with five or six songs, today just one, but we'll go right into this one from Natural Information Society and Bitchin' Bajas from the Totality LP. This one's called Clock, No Clock, here on the Signal to Noise radio program.

90.7 WGXC. Long set of music there. Long set of music. But good set of music. We finished it up with Unwound here on the Signal to Noise radio program. Unwound with What Went Wrong from the album Challenge from a Civilized Society on the Touch and Go record label. For that, Maserati, who I haven't played in a while, but from the album The Language of Cities, which I think came out in 2002, we heard Cities. Red Kite before that. From their self-titled album, we heard You Don't Know You Don't Know. It was on the Rare Noise record label. That was the first song I ever heard played on WGXC. How's that? I had moved to the Hudson Valley and tuned in to try and find what it was. A Sunday afternoon, I was trying to figure out what were the cool radio stations. What were the cool radio stations to listen to here in the beautiful Hudson Valley? And I stumbled onto WGXE, and that song was playing, and it stopped me. And I actually reached out to find out who the DJ was. I contacted them through Facebook and got a very quick answer, which was really nice. Anyway, that's what it was. It's Red Kite. You Know, You Don't Know, You Don't Know is the name of the track. Winged Wheel before that. From the album Desert So Green, came out right at the beginning of the year. Still my favorite record of the year. With local flavor in that band. Here's some Corey Plump, who's the owner of Tubby's in Kingston, formerly of the band Spray Paint, and also Rider Horse, and a bunch of others. He's in that band. So is Steve Shelley from Sonic Youth on drums, Matthew Rollin on guitar, Fred Thomas from Tyvek. It's like a really cool group. Canvas 11, the name of the track that we heard from that. And then up at the top of the set, Natural Information Society with Bitchin' Bajas from the album Totality. We heard Clock No Clock. One that I like very much. So here we are, and I don't know what just happened. I don't know what happened to the Warlock. It's just gone. Sometimes that happens. It just decides it doesn't want to play anymore. I don't know why. It doesn't love me. Whatever it is. Wait, let's see if we can make it. If we can coax it back to life, the Weather Warlock. There it is. Hear it? It's here. There we go. In any event, it is 10:49, and what I'm doing tonight, I've been so swamped. I've been so swamped at the day job that I didn't have any time to prepare for this show tonight. Usually, I prepare. I really do. And so I grabbed a bunch of tracks I thought I might want to play. Like 40 or 50 of them. I usually get through about 25 tracks and in a show. And I put them all in one place, some long ones, some short ones, and just said, I'm going to let the vibe of the program take us where we're going tonight, which is some of the beauty of this type of radio. There is no algorithm. There's no, you know what. There's no... computer telling you, you know, well, if you purchase this, you might like this, and if you listen to this, you might like this. 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

was in Toronto, gosh, it must have been, it must have been 25 years ago at this point that I was there. I was in a hotel room. Could it have been that long ago? Yeah, I guess it could have been. I was in a hotel room, turned on the radio, and then I went to sleep, and I was listening as I faded away, and that song came on, and I was blown away by it. It was not the kind of thing that you hear on, like, the clock radio in the hotel. And I think in Canada there's a requirement to play a certain amount of Canadian music on the radio, on their airwaves. And here we are. A Northern Chorus is the name of the band. Let the Parrots Speak for Themselves is the name of the track. That's from the album Spirit Flags on the Sonic Onion record label. Or maybe it's Sonic Union. UNYON. 2002. Played a lot of music from 2002 tonight. Before that, Das Damen from the Triskaidekaphobe record. On SST, we heard Up for the Ride and Skin Yard from the remastered version of the 1990 LP, Fist-Sized Chunks. We heard Up for the Ride. I want to tell you about some stuff that's going on here at WGXC, which is great for our summer pledge drive. It's right around the corner. Starts next week, Saturday, the 19th of July, right at Wave Farm in Acre. An event called Meadow Walks Hive Flights. 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That sounds cool. The park, the whole Acre Wave Farm campus is so cool. And that's Saturday from 12 to 3. 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From 7 till 11 o'clock, live sounds, slow music, an evening in support of community radio. Music and drinks, sets by Danny Dirks, Grayson in the Mirror, Kenji Garland, and Jimmy Garver. That should be a lot of fun. The GXC crew is as friendly and cool and fun to hang with as they get, and that one on July 24th is going to be a lot of fun. And then on the 30th, Thursday night, at the Avalon Lounge right here in beautiful Catskill, from 7 till 9 p.m., Breaking the Algorithm in Real Life, an evening in support of community radio. This one is hosted by our pal Mike Amari, and He's going to have a discussion with Craig Chin and a DJ set by Marcos Cabral. So that sounds like a lot of fun, a lot of cool summer stuff this month for WGXC. 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Here's some more music.

That is the great Poem Rocket with Flaw. My favorite Poem Rocket song, that came from the album Felix Culpa, which was released in 1994 or 5 or I guess 6, 1996. Because they just came out with a 30th anniversary edition of that, all remastered and repackaged on the Silver Girl label. And, it sounds so good. It sounds so good. Because a lot of that stuff was kind of lo-fi-ish or lower-fi when it came out. And that one is just tremendous. Flaw, again, the name of the track by Poem Rocket. And hopefully we'll get Poem Rocket to come back to the Hudson Valley. It's been a while. We'd like to get them to come back and play. Toiling Midgets before that. From the album Total Death, The Beaver Proxy. If I'm not mistaken, that's a self-released album of instrumental tracks that were intended to have vocals, but just never happened. And the track that we heard was called Clock. And that's a song, if you recognize it, it's because I use it as a music bed a lot on this program. And once in a while, just because it's always playing in the background, I like to bring it out and actually, play it. Facts before that from the Void Moments LP on Trouble in Mind, R.I.P. We heard Void Walker. Haven't played that one in a really long time, but that was one of the very first Facts songs that I fell in love with. Just very cool. And then up at the top of the set, going back 26 years, which seems not that long ago, but was 26 whole years ago, Abilene with a track called Blackleg from their Slow Dime LP. We've got about 25 minutes left, and I want to just keep kicking it, so turn this loud.

So great. Mauritanian singer Nora Mintsamali with Lejib, I think, from the Yenbet album on Glitterbeat Records from earlier this year, I believe. Just a great one. Elkot before that, from their latest Elkot Tapes Volume 1, we heard Balagh Al Akbab, another favorite of mine. And then up at the top of the set, Helms from Boston. From the McCarthy LP, we heard Robots Are Great, But Are We Ready For Them To Dance On Their Own? I'm thinking no. In any event, that's that. That's it for the program. We're going to go out with one from Slint. If you like what you heard tonight, find us on Instagram at Sugar Blast Music. You can find us on Mixcloud at mixcloud.com/sugarblast, although I have not posted to Mixcloud in months. I need to get back into that habit. And obviously, you can find us right here on wavefarm.org. The second, fourth, and fifth Mondays of the month. So I'm going to be back in 2 weeks, but it'll be a pre-recorded show. No. Maybe not. I don't know. I have lost track of everything. It's chaos in my life. Anyway, that'll do it. That'll do it for this program. Goodbye, everybody.

0: for Japan there. Coming at you straight from Wave Farm.
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7: The neighborhood, a respectable residential section, was quiet, asleep. Perhaps that's why Larry Shaw didn't touch the horn button of his own car when he swung in toward the driveway leading into the basement garage of his apartment building, found the driveway partially blocked by another car. Perhaps it was because Larry was always reticent to draw too much attention to himself when he happened to be out with another man's wife. Whatever the reason, he simply slid out from under the steering wheel, told Joyce Linden to wait a moment while he tried to adjust the situation. As he approached the parked car, he saw the man sitting at the wheel, heard the faint sound of music coming from the car's radio.
8: Hey, hey, fella, what's the matter? You fall asleep? Hey, hey, come on, fella, wake up. You're blocking...
7: You leap forward, startled, as the man falls forward against the steering wheel and hits the horn ring. Then you tug at his shoulder and try to straighten him out.
8: Dead. He's dead.
7: Suddenly, the music from the radio is interrupted.
9: Here is the latest report on the Crandall payroll robbery. Police have asked the description of the getaway car to be broadcast to all listeners in the city. With its occupant carrying $50,000 in cash, the car, a two-door black late model sedan, was last sighted heading north along East Broadmoor. Police have asked...
7: $50,000, Larry. The thought of it and the sight of a small black bag on the floor of the black sedan sends your hand darting out to shut off the radio as you hear Joyce approaching behind you.
10: What is it, Larry? Why doesn't he...
8: Look, Joyce, this man's dead.
10: Dead?
8: Yes, you've got to get out of here. What? There'll be questions. We can't afford to have them getting your name. Let the whole town know we were out together.
10: But what are you going to do?
8: Well, this should be reported, Joyce.
10: But...
8: You better go. Take a cab home. I'll handle this.
10: But, Larry, I thought we...
8: Please, Joyce, you've got to get out of here.
10: Well, all right. I suppose you're right.
7: You wait as she walks back to her car, steps on the starter, and then disappears around the corner. Quickly, you step...

0: back to the car blocking the driveway. Reach to the floor where your hand closes around the handle of the small black bag. You glance around and make sure that no one is in sight. Then take the bag upstairs to your apartment. Check the contents. The radio report was right, wasn't it, Larry? $50,000 cash. Nervously, you reach for the phone and call the police. A few minutes later, a radio car arrives, and you're back downstairs at the scene explaining, telling them how you found the dead man.
1: That's right, officer. He didn't answer, and I touched his shoulder. That's when I saw he was...
2: Yeah. You didn't happen to notice anything else? I mean, anyone hanging around the car here?
1: Well, no.
2: Uh-huh. And you saw nothing else inside the car?
1: Just him.
2: Mm-hmm.
3: He had a pal with him at the time of the holdup, Dave. I guess the other guy has the money.
1: Money?
2: This car was on a general alarm, mister. Wanted. But what they mainly wanted was a little black bag with 50 grand in it.
1: $50,000?
2: That's right, 50,000.
1: Well, I sure hope you find it.
2: Now, don't worry, we will. Oh, thanks for calling us so promptly.
1: Well, that's all right, officer. It seemed like the best thing to do.

0: Tonight's $20 Signal gasoline book goes to Mrs. George Betts of Orenco, Oregon, for this limerick. A teacher once asked of her class, "What's the greatest invention since glass?" Here's the answer she got from a smart little tot. It's Signal, the go farther gas.
1: Signal, signal, signal gasoline. Your car will go far with go farther gasoline.
0: Well, that little tot in the limerick certainly knew the right answer. The chances are he'd heard his dad bragging about Signal's good mileage, or its quick cold weather starting, its flashing pickup, its smooth, quiet power. Yes, Signal drivers do have plenty to be enthusiastic about, which explains why the number of Signal stations has grown so, from a small group in one state into an organization now serving six states. You'll know what I mean if you'll just treat your car to a few tankfuls of Signal, the famous go-farther gasoline.

0: Well, Larry, in a split instant decision and action, you managed to get $50,000 out of the car of a dead fugitive. Hide it in your own apartment. You even called the police to the scene, didn't you? You got the questions out of the way, and now you're rid of the law. But you've another worry the following morning, haven't you, Larry? Yes, something you notice on the way to the office. A man following you. You're certain of it. And the words of one of the officers from the radio car keeps running through your mind.
1: He had a pal with him at the time of the holdup, Dave. I guess the other guy has the money.
0: Yes, Larry. The dead bandit had an accomplice. And while you seem to be rid of the police, you're still being followed. You're certain of it. And at the office, your mind is far from at ease as your law partner attempts to discuss a case with you.
2: Larry, are you listening to me?
3: Huh?
2: It's about the Mitchell case.
3: Mitchell case?
2: You know, the impending divorce action.
3: What about it? You're handling it, aren't you?
2: Well, yes, and I wouldn't bother you about it, except it's a little out of my line. I'm not used to handling cases like this one. More in your department.
3: I gave you my ideas on the Mitchell matter, Jess. I told you how to handle it. Put a private investigator on it.
2: All right. You don't have to bite my head off. What's the matter with you, anyway? You've done nothing but stare out that window since you came in here.
3: Well, I'm sorry, Jess. I guess last night upset me. We'll talk about it later, huh?
2: Oh, sure, Larry. Suit yourself. No hurry.
0: Jess was right, wasn't he, Larry? You were staring out the window, and with good reason. Because down in the street below is the man who's been watching you since you left the apartment this morning. The man you're certain is the partner of the dead bandit. And you know what he wants, don't you, Larry? The $50,000. You're about to turn from the window when the interoffice phone rings. Jess answers it.
2: Yes, Miss Hayes?
4: Your wife is here, sir.
2: Send her in, will you?
5: Terribly, terribly busy, darling.
2: Never too busy when you're concerned, Mrs. Linden.
5: You're a dear. Oh, hello, Larry.
3: Hello, Joyce.
5: Well, goodness, it's been ages. What do you do with yourself these days and evenings?
3: Why, I'm a stay-at-home. A fireside, a good book for company.
5: I don't think I can believe that. About the book, I mean.
2: Oh, haven't you heard, Joyce? He's a bit of a hero. Reported a bandit last night. A dead one, but it's still something.
3: Yeah, it's quite an experience.
5: My, my. I wish something exciting like that would happen to me. Why is it I'm never around when things like that happen?
2: Oh, you'd probably fall away in a dead faint.
5: Oh, I don't know about that.
2: Where are we going for dinner tonight, darling?
5: Oh, that's what I wanted to tell you. I promised to eat with Ruth Evans. You know that old friend of mine?
2: Oh, well, it's all right. I'll eat at the club. Care to join me, Larry?
3: No, I'm sorry, Jess. I can't make it tonight.
2: Well, looks like I'm dining alone. All right, Joyce, you run along, huh?
5: Thanks, dear. I won't be too late. See you soon, Larry.
3: Yeah, sure, Joyce.
0: As Joyce leaves the office, Jess fails to see the little smile she gives you. But you pay very little attention this time. You've other things to think about, haven't you, Larry? Things like the man downstairs who's been following you and what he's after. He's still there even after 5 when Jess looks in to say goodnight and then leaves. You're beginning to think it was a mistake taking the money. You sit in the office and wait an hour, 2, until darkness falls. And then you slip down the back stairs to the alley entrance of the building. You pause for a moment and listen and hear only the rumble of the storm. Then you step into the water-soaked alleyway and start for the corner.
6: Just a minute, buddy.
7: What?
6: I thought you'd give me the slip, huh? I figured you'd come out this way.
3: What's the idea?
6: This? It's only the beginning, pal. There'll be more unless you decide to talk, and talk fast.
7: Let me go!
0: Before he can get to his feet, you sprint down the alley or around the corner to the parking lot. As you drive out, he comes running up alongside of your car. He lunges and misses. Back at your apartment, you hurry inside, lock the door, and then step to the window and look down on the street. It's deserted. That was close, wasn't it, Larry? And you're frightened, badly frightened. There's little doubt in your mind now about the man in the alley, why he's been following you. You sit there in the darkness thinking about it, wondering what to do when...
3: Yes? Who is it?
5: Joyce, darling.
3: Come on in, Joyce.
5: Darling, what's the matter?
3: Please, Joyce.
5: Well, I must say, Larry, what's happened to your face?
3: My face?
5: Oh, you poor darling. That bruise. It wasn't there this afternoon. And what were you doing sitting here in the dark?
3: Sit down, Joyce.
5: Darling, what's wrong?
3: Plenty. You might as well know about it. Drink?
5: No, but you go ahead. You look like you could use one. Larry, you've been in a fight.
3: Yeah. It's a long story, Joyce.
5: Does it have anything to do with last night, finding that man in the car?
3: It's got everything to do with it.
5: Larry?
3: Yes?
5: It's about the money, the $50,000, isn't it?
3: Yes. That's right.
5: The money was in the car when you...
3: Yes. I took it. Why shouldn't I have taken it? The man had stolen it. It's $50,000, Joyce. It would take me a lifetime.
5: I know, Larry, I know. But what happened? That bruise, how...
3: There were two men on the payroll job, remember? One of them is down at the morgue. The other one's still on the loose. He caught up with me in the alley a while ago and I left the office. The back way.
5: You're sure it was the other bandit?
3: Well, who else could it be? He knew the money was in that car.
5: What are you going to do?
3: I don't know. I was thinking about it when you got here.
5: Darling, you can't keep running from this man.
3: What am I supposed to do? Hand over the money to him?
5: You could turn it over to the police.
3: The police? What'll I tell him? That I found it on my doorstep? That'd sound great after the story I gave him last night.
5: Well, you could do it in such a way that you wouldn't be involved. Leave the money somewhere. Call the police without telling them who you are.
3: Well, yeah, that'd work, I suppose.
5: Then when the story broke in the papers that the money had been found...
3: Yeah, he'd stay away from me and leave me alone. Yeah, it's a good idea, Joyce, but I'm not sure...
5: Please, you've got to turn that money in, Larry. I couldn't stand it if anything happened to you.
3: I'll have to think it over, Joyce. I'll have to think it over.
0: Yes, and it's going to take a great deal of thinking, Larry. You've quite a decision to make. And long after Joyce has left you, you're still struggling to make up your mind. Finally, you hurry down to your car, drive out to the outskirts of town to Lancey Street, a narrow dirt road in the shadow of the King's Bridge. There, behind a large signboard, you drop the leather bag containing the $50,000. Then you drive to a drugstore and step into a phone booth.
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3: Listen, there's a signboard on Lancey Street, 50 feet from the bridge. Behind it, you'll find a leather bag. The money from the Crandall payroll job.
4: Just a minute, who is it?
3: Lancey Street, the signboard near the bridge.
4: Who is this? Hello?
0: It's done, isn't it, Larry? And you breathe a sigh of relief. You hated to part with a little bag, the $50,000. But it was the smart thing, the only thing to do. Joyce was right, wasn't she? Yes, it wasn't worth the risk. Then as you drive back to your apartment, down into the basement garage, Mike, the night man, approaches you.
7: Evening, Mr. Shaw.
8: Oh, hello, Mike. Still on duty? It's after 11.
7: Doing a little job in one of the cars. I'll put your car away, Mr. Shaw.
8: Oh, thanks.
7: Say, you've been driving out in the country, huh?
8: What?
7: Look at your tires. Pretty well gummed up with mud, red clay.
8: Oh, yes.
7: Better let me wash them down for you, Mr. Shaw. Won't take a minute.
8: Oh, sure, Mike. Do that. Thanks.
0: The following morning, you scan the papers for the news that the Crandall payroll money has been recovered. But there's no mention of it at all. You're a little puzzled, aren't you, Larry? You tell yourself there must be some reason why the police haven't announced it. But surely the story will be there in the afternoon editions. And there is a story in the afternoon papers, one you don't expect. You're in your office when your partner, Jess Linden, comes in and tosses a newspaper on your desk.
2: See the headlines, Larry?
8: No.
2: Thought you might be interested. That guy you found in front of your apartment house night before last. Police caught his partner this morning.
8: What?
2: Yeah, a man named Frank Pulaski. He made the mistake of trying to shoot it out with the cops. He's dead.
0: You stare at the photograph on the front page. Frank Pulaski. The same man, isn't it, Larry? The man you fought in the alley, and now he's dead. You read the story quickly, and you're relieved to learn he died before he could tell the police anything. You're in the clear.
2: They didn't find the money on him, either.
8: The money?
2: The $50,000. Oh. You'd think one of those guys would have had it on him, wouldn't you?
0: The money, Larry. Suddenly you realize you made a mistake in turning it in. If only you'd waited another day. Pulaski is dead now. There would have been nothing for you to fear. Well, it's too late now. There isn't a thing you can do about it. Yet you can't help wondering what's happened to the money. Why hasn't it been found? That night, when you leave the office, you're tempted to return to Lancey Street, to the place where you dropped the leather bag last night. But you decide against it. Instead, you hurry across town to a small cafe where you have a date with Joyce.
5: Larry, have you seen the afternoon papers?
8: I saw them.
5: This man, Pulaski, was he the one?
8: Yeah. Too bad I took your advice, Joyce. Cost me $50,000. Pulaski out of the way, I wouldn't have had a thing to worry about.
5: What do you mean?
8: I turned the money in last night. Dumped it behind a signboard on Lancey Street and called the police.
5: But I didn't see anything about it in the papers.
8: I know. Been trying to figure that one out for hours.
5: Larry, did you really turn it in?
8: Of course I did. Oh, now, listen.
5: All right, darling, all right.
8: Look, this was all your idea.
5: Larry,
8: I didn't want to...
5: please, the waiter's coming.
0: She doesn't believe you, does she, Larry? You decided to drop the subject. And notice, from that moment on, Joyce is strangely silent during the rest of the meal. You're annoyed, aren't you? Become more and more uncomfortable as the evening wears on. As you catch her glancing at you from time to time with a curious expression on her face. Finally, dinner over, she pleads a headache. And the two of you walk out to her car in the parking lot. Then as she slides in behind the wheel...
5: I'm terribly sorry, darling. You understand.
8: Of course. I know what headaches are.
5: Thanks for the lovely dinner. I'll call you tomorrow.
8: No hurry. Whenever you make up your mind.
5: Make up my mind?
8: About me. I told you I turned that money in.
5: Larry, don't be like that. I believe you.
8: Do you? Call me up when you're really convinced. Good night.
0: You step back as Joyce starts her car. And as you do, something catches your eye. You stand there staring at the tires of her car. The white sidewall smeared with red clay. The same red clay that was on your tires the night you were on Lancey Street.
7: Joyce! Joyce!
0: She doesn't hear you, Larry. Drives away. And you watch the red taillight disappear into the night. Quickly, you walk back to your car and drive into town.

0: Hello?
1: Hello, Joyce. I want to see you right away.
0: Oh? What about, darling?
1: The $50,000 you picked up on Lancey Street last night. I'm coming right over, Joyce.
0: No, wait. Jess will be home soon.
1: I'm coming over anyway.
2: Quickly, you leave the phone booth. Step out into the street. You've only a few minutes to wait, Larry, and then you see Joyce leave her apartment building. She's doing exactly as you hoped she would, isn't she? You follow in your car as she drives away. Then as she turns into Lexington Boulevard and heads south, you're certain you know where she's going. The Linden Beach Cottage, several miles down the coast. And you're going to get there ahead of her.

0: break your neck. Bye, Joyce.
1: You're not going anywhere. Not just yet, Larry.
0: Oh. How stupid of me. I should have remembered the gun in that desk drawer.
1: I want the money, Larry. All of it.
0: All of it? That's hardly fair, is it, after all the trouble?
1: All of it.
0: Okay. Yeah. Take it! Drop it, Joyce. Drop it. Drop that gun.
2: 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So if you want one of these Signal pocket calendars, I'd suggest that you stop in for yours soon. 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

0: It's all over now, isn't it, Larry? Joyce is dead. And before you left the beach cottage where she was killed, you made certain that death would look like an accident. And there's little chance that you will be involved. You've nothing to fear from Frank Pulaski, either. He's out of the way, killed by police bullets. And no one knows you have the $50,000, the Crandall payroll money. It's all worked out very well, hasn't it? And after the way Joyce tried to double-cross you, you don't feel too badly about her. The following morning, you arrive at the office early to find that your partner, Jess Linden, is waiting for you in the reception room.
1: Talk to you for a minute, Larry?
2: Oh, why, sure. Something wrong?
1: It's Bob Joyce. She's dead.
2: What?
1: The police found her at the beach cottage. She'd been shot.
2: Oh, Jess, that's horrible.
1: Will you come in my office?
2: Of course.
1: We haven't been getting along too well lately. I suspected there was another man.
2: Oh?
1: Now I know for sure.
2: Well, what do you mean, Jess, you know for...
1: Here he is, Lieutenant. Larry, this is Lieutenant Fallon, homicide.
2: Homicide?
3: Yes, Mr. Shaw. You're under arrest.
2: Arrest? What for?
3: For murder.
2: Murder?
3: Yes. The murder of Joyce Linden.
2: Well, you're crazy. Why would I want to kill Joyce? What is this?
1: It's no use, Larry. We've got you dead to rights.
2: Yeah? How? How?
1: You set things up for yourself when you gave me that advice on the Mitchell case.
2: The Mitchell case?
1: Yes, remember? I wanted your opinion how to handle it.
2: Of course, but...
1: It wasn't for Mitchell I wanted your advice, Larry. It was for myself. I was ashamed to admit I suspected Joyce. But I took your advice anyway. Hired a private investigator yesterday afternoon.
2: What?
1: He's been following Joyce ever since.
3: That's why he was at the beach cottage last night, Mr. Shaw. He heard the shot, saw you run away after you killed her.

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Featured in tonight's story were Wilms Herbert, Nancy Shields, and Bob Bruce. The Whistler was produced and directed by George W. Allen, with story by Adrian Jean Doe, music by Wilbur Hatch, and was transmitted to our troops overseas by the Armed Forces Radio Service. The Whistler is entirely fictional, and all characters portrayed on the Whistler are also fictional. Any similarity of names or resemblance to persons living or dead is purely coincidental. Remember, at this same time next Sunday, another strange tale by The Whistler.

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1: 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Its title, Impulse. 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Its title, Malice.
2: Wait a minute. Have you heard the strange tales of The Whistler?

0: I'm the Whistler.
1: Nita, what is it? What's wrong with you?
2: I don't know. All of a sudden, I got a terrible feeling. A horrible feeling of foreboding. I'm frightened, Tom.
3: Another Sunday night, and again CBS presents The Whistler.
0: I, the Whistler, know many things, for I walk by night. I know many strange tales, many secrets hidden in the hearts of men and women who have stepped into the shadows. And so I tell you tonight the unusual story of Malice. Dr. Jacob Benton is the wealthiest citizen in a certain upstate county, as well as its most prominent physician and surgeon. Jacob Benton is a proud individual, proud of the fact that he comes from a long line of highly successful surgeons. And his greatest ambition is that his son, Tom, will follow in his footsteps and carry on the family tradition. Jacob has also a nephew, Harvey, son of Jacob's scapegoat brother who married a girl from the wrong side of the town and finally disappeared, leaving Jacob to take care of his young son. After finishing high school, Tom and Harvey entered medical school. Harvey followed through and is to graduate next week. But Jacob's son, Tom, at the end of his third year, wandered over to the East Bottoms at the lower end of town and met a girl, lost interest in medicine, and refused to go back to school.
4: Tom.
1: Yes, Father?
4: Come into the library.
1: What do you want?
4: Where have you been? It's 2 a.m.
1: Why, I've been to a party.
4: Where?
1: A house party.
4: On the other side of town?
1: Yes. In the East Bottoms.
4: You've seen that girl, that Nita again, haven't you?
1: Yes. What of it?
4: What of it? You're a disgrace to the name of Benton. I've told you time and again that you don't belong over there.
1: I like Nita because she's honest and genuine. She's not filled with a lot of silly ideas like Eloise.
4: Eloise is a fine girl. She belongs to an excellent family.
1: Oh, bosh. Eloise is a phony. Nita's a real fellow.
4: If you become serious about this girl, you'll be ostracized.
1: I know all about poor Uncle George. He went over to the East Bottoms and met a girl and went to the dogs. But it wasn't the girl. He was no good in the first place.
4: He was a stubborn fool, just like you.
1: I resent being told who and when and where.
4: Are you in love with this girl?
1: Yes.
4: I'm terribly disappointed in you, Tom. I'd prayed that you'd become a surgeon.
1: I don't like medicine.
4: You were wrapped up in your studies until you met this girl.
1: That's what you think.
4: I'm ashamed of you. Your cousin Harvey came from the lower end of town. I made him see the light. And then think of it. You about face and walk right into it. You quit school and he graduates next week.
1: All right, his name's Benton, too. Let him carry on. He likes medicine. It bores me.
4: This girl has made a fool of you. Oh, I could kill her.
1: I think I'd better go to bed. Good night.
4: Good night, young idiot. He's going to finish school if I have to...
5: What's all the racket about down here?
4: Oh, come in, Harvey.
5: I heard voices.
4: Yes, it was Tom. He's been to a party across town. Been out with that cheap girl again, that Nita.
5: Are you sure?
4: He admitted it. Says he's in love with her. Tossing his career to the winds over a woman like that.
5: How long has he been seeing her?
4: Oh, several months, I suppose. That's why he wouldn't go back to school. All she's after is his money. How he ever met up with her, I'll never know.
5: I'm afraid I'm the cause of that, Uncle Jacob.
4: You? What do you mean?
5: Well, when I was home last summer, I went over there one evening, several evenings, in fact. Tom insisted on going along. I wanted to see some of the kids. I went to school with Nita and, well... I introduced them.
4: Well, of all things, you were born over there, and if you insisted on going back, it was your own business. But Tom is my son. You knew how I felt about it. You had no right to take him over there.
5: I realize that now.
4: Well, something's got to be done about it. At once.
5: Yes, but what?
4: I'll put an end to it. Believe me, I'll find a way, and I'll stop at nothing.
0: For the remainder of the night, Jacob sits in the library studying the problem of what to do about Tom. And upstairs, young Harvey paces to and fro, pondering over the same question. The next morning, Harvey goes to the lower end of town to visit Nita.
5: Hello, Nita.
2: Harvey. Why, I didn't know you were back in town.
5: You didn't? I came home last night. I'm going back in a few days for graduation exercises. Have you missed me, Nita?
2: Why, yes.
5: Why haven't you written me in the last month or so?
2: Well, I've been busy.
5: Been across town lately?
2: No, why should I?
5: You know, it's a strange thing about this section called the East Bottoms. It means more than just a place. It's a huge barrier, an insurmountable obstacle. I was born over here, same as you. But I got an idea that I could cross over, and in time I'd be accepted as one of them. But I finally realized that I would never be accepted. I'd only be tolerated. I'd never be able to practice medicine over there.
2: I think that's all imagination.
5: I told you I had definitely decided to come back here and settle down. That's why I asked you to marry me.
2: I'm not satisfied here.
5: Since when?
2: I've never been satisfied here.
5: You belong here, Nita. You'll never be able to cross over. You'd be miserable. I know.
2: Maybe.
5: And Tom would never last over here. He'd wash up, just as my father did.
2: What are you talking about?
5: I know what's happened. You're throwing me over for Tom.
2: What?
5: You're after Tom because you think he'll take you out of this. Set you up on the other side. Well, he won't. You'll have to come over here, and he won't have a dime. You're not really in love with Tom.
2: I am in love with him, and he loves
5: me. It won't last a month.
2: I'll make it last.
5: Oh, don't be a fool, Nita. Tom's father thinks you're a good-for-nothing, and he'll never change.
2: I don't care. I love Tom.
5: And when it came to a showdown, Tom would walk out on
2: you. I'm going to marry him. I've made up my mind.
5: Then there's nothing more I can say. Goodbye, Nita.
2: Goodbye.
0: That evening, Dr. Jacob comes to a decision, and he too crosses town and makes his way to Nita's apartment.
2: Well, what do you want to talk about, Dr. Benton?
6: About my son, Tom.
2: I see.
6: How long have you known him?
2: Oh, since last summer.
6: Have you seen him often?
2: Yes, several times a week for the last 2 months.
6: You think you're in love with him?
2: I don't think. I know I am.
6: I don't think he's in love with you. He's merely infatuated. You're interested in his position, his money.
2: You can think whatever you like.
6: I'm familiar with your type.
2: My type? What's the matter with me?
6: Are you aware of what you're doing to my son?
2: I've done nothing. Nothing at all.
6: You've caused him to drop his career. Tom has a tradition to fulfill. He comes from a fine family. And I won't have him throw it all to the wind because of a silly infatuation.
2: It isn't an infatuation.
6: He must marry someone in his own class. Someone who'll inspire him to carry on his career.
2: I didn't talk him out of his career. He says he doesn't like medicine.
6: The right girl wouldn't allow him to stray. She would encourage him to follow through.
2: The right girl. Family. Tradition. It's all a lot of bosh. Everybody in this town has made up his mind that the East Bottoms mean the difference between somebody and nobody. Well, I haven't. I'm made of the same stuff as you or Tom or anybody else over there. I have a right to a decent existence.
6: If it's money you want, I'll give you money to let him alone. I'll give you a lot more than you'll ever get from Tom if you marry him.
2: Money? You'd pay me to give him up?
6: Yes. Here. Here's a check for
2: $5,000. $5,000? Is that all your son is worth to you, $5,000? If he were my son, and I thought I could buy his future, I'd give every cent I had.
6: What? You mean you want more than that?
2: Dr. Benton, you don't possess enough money to buy me off. I don't want money.
1: Well, what goes on here?
2: Hello, Tom. You came just in time.
1: What are you doing here, Father?
6: What do you suppose?
1: What's he been saying, Nita?
2: He just gave me this check for $5,000.
1: For what?
2: To let you alone, so you can continue your career.
1: What?
2: He thinks I'm wrecking your life.
6: He is.
1: That settles it. We'll get married tonight.
6: You won't get married tonight, not in this state.
1: We'll fly over to the island. That's in another state. They don't have the 3-day law. Get your things, Nita.
6: If you marry this girl, I'll never give you another cent.
1: I'll get along. Come on, Nita.
6: Tom, I'll stop at nothing to break this up. I promise you'll regret this moment so long as you live.
1: Let's go, Nita.
0: So Tom and Nita rush out of the house and drive to the airport just outside of town. A storm has come up. The highway glistens in the beam of the headlights.
1: This rain is certainly like a cloudburst.
2: Maybe we shouldn't fly over tonight, Tom.
1: Why not?
2: I don't like to fly in a storm. How can you tell where to land?
1: Don't worry about that. I'm familiar with the field.
2: Who's on the island at this time of year?
1: Well, not many people. We've had this summer place there as long as I can remember. There's an old fellow and his wife who look after most of the places. He's also a justice of the peace. He can marry us, we'll spend the night at our place, and then we'll go someplace else tomorrow.
2: Tom, are you sure you want to go through with this?
1: Certainly. Why do you ask?
2: Your father meant what he said. Is it worth it to give up everything?
1: You're worth a dozen family fortunes.
2: But now that I think about it, he sort of frightened me.
1: He didn't frighten me.
2: Well, the way he said it made chills run up my spine.
1: Said what?
2: You'll regret this moment so long as you live.
1: Oh, he was just bluffing.
2: But somehow, I don't think he was.
1: He can cut me off, but we'll get along.
2: Tom, why don't you finish your studies?
1: I've told you, darling. I don't like medicine, and I never will. Why should I do something I dislike just because my father and my great-great-grandfathers liked it?
2: Well, what do you want to do?
1: Oh, I don't know. But I'll find something.
2: Tom?
1: Yes? What is it? Nita, what is it? What's wrong with you?
2: Oh, I don't know. All of a sudden, I've got a terrible feeling. A feeling of foreboding.
1: Snap out of it, Nita. This isn't like you.
2: I know, but I can't help it. I'm frightened.
1: Of what?
2: I don't know, but I am. Oh, Tom, let's turn back. Let's wait, please.
1: Oh, no, you can't back out now. We're going through with this.
2: But he meant it. Your father meant what he said. I know he did. Please turn back.
1: I wouldn't turn back for all the money in the world.

0: Tom, I can't see a thing. No lights, nothing.
1: Oh, don't worry. I don't need lights to land.
0: We should have come in the boat.
1: No, it's too choppy for a boat. This is the only way in weather like this.
0: Tom, there, I see a light. Just went on.
1: Yeah? Old Jenkins probably heard us.
0: The light is swinging.
1: Yeah, that's it. That's the field. It's a tiny one, but I can make it.
0: There's a light.
1: Yeah. We're all right now. Hang on. I'm going to set her down.
0: Tom! Tom, look out those trees! Pull up!

0: Are they dead, Pa?
1: I don't know yet. Good thing it didn't catch fire.
0: Oh, who are they?
1: No, no. I'll hold the lantern down here.
0: It's a woman.
1: Don't recognize her. Hey, this is young Tom Benton.
0: Oh, the girl is hurt bad. Look at her legs. They must be broken.
1: Yeah. Come along. We'll get him over to the house. Phone Doc Benton. Hello? This Dr. Benton's home? This is Jenkins over on the island. Is Dr. Benton there? Oh, is that you, Harvey? Well, you better find Doc and get him over here right away. It's young Tom. He tried to land his plane and hit some trees. I don't think Tom is hurt so bad, but the girl has smashed up something terrible. I don't know who she is. Yeah. Goodbye.

0: Well, it didn't take you long to get here, Harvey. We've got them over at our place.
1: How in the world did Tom hit those trees? I had no trouble seeing the field.
0: The lights weren't on when Tom came in. Didn't even hear his motor until it was too late. He should have phoned me. He was coming. Hey, where's Doc Benton?
1: He was out on a case. He left his patient's house, so I left a message telling him I was going ahead and to come as quickly as possible. I brought some medical supplies.
0: Here we are. Tom's over there on the couch. They put the girl in the bedroom.
1: Mm-hmm. A few cuts on him. Don't think he has any broken bones. Oh, nasty bump on the head. Maybe a slight concussion. Well, I better have a look at the girl.
0: Looks to me like both her legs are broken.
1: Nita. Poor kid.
0: You know who she is?
1: Yes, I know who she is.
0: Was I right about her legs?
1: Yes. Both rather badly smashed up.
0: Where were they going on a night like this?
1: I imagine they came over here to get you to marry them.
0: Marry him? Well, I'll be darned. Yeah. Wonder why he didn't phone me first.
1: They were in too much of a hurry, I suppose.
0: Too bad.
1: She's in a very critical condition. Extreme shock. Better get some hot water and plenty of blankets.
0: Yeah, right away.
1: Get the house as warm as possible and put more blankets on Tom.
0: I'll be right back. Martha?
2: Yes? How is she?
0: Harvey says she's in bad shape. Gather up all the bedclothes and coats you can. Got to cover them up good. Put on plenty of water to heat. I'll build up the fire.
3: Outside, the storm rages on. Harvey sits quietly beside Nita's bed, staring at her in a daze. Her breathing becomes shallow, irregular. A quarter of an hour passes. Then a plane motor is heard overhead. The ship sets down, and Dr. Jacob hurries to the house.
0: Tom's over there, Doc.
4: Tom.
0: He's been unconscious ever since we brought him in.
4: Can't find any fractures.
0: He's got an awful wallop on his head.
4: Yes. I see. No apparent concussion. He'll be all right in a short while. Get some pillows. Raise his feet. I want his head lower.
2: I'll get them.
4: You've certainly got it hot in here.
0: Yeah. Harvey had us do that because of the girl. She's pretty bad.
4: Girl? Where is the girl?
0: Oh, in the bedroom there. Harvey's in there.
4: I'll have a look at her. Harvey. Harvey.
1: Huh? Oh. Hello, Uncle.
4: What's the matter with you?
1: I just...
4: Are you crying?
1: No, I'm just... This is a miserable mess.
4: Fine example of a doctor you are. You have to learn to be completely impersonal about these things.
1: Oh, I know.
4: What do you say is wrong with her?
1: Both legs are broken. She's suffering from extreme shock.
4: Uh-huh. Better take your bag, go out there, and give Tom a shot of adrenaline. I'll attend to the girl.
1: Yes, sir.
3: Harvey gives Tom the adrenaline and proceeds to attend to the cuts and bruises. Then he moves to the fireplace and sits staring into the blaze. The storm rages on, and the minutes drag slowly along. 10, 20, 30. Then Dr. Jacob steps out of the bedroom.
4: Harvey.
1: Yes, sir?
4: Has Tom come out of it yet?
1: Not yet. Please show his improvement. He'll be all right in a little while.
4: I see. Jenkins.
0: Yes, Doc?
4: Get us something to make a pallet. We'll carry him down to the plane, take him over to the hospital.
0: Sure, right away. I'll get four poles and some rope. I'll have two made in a jiffy.
4: Never mind two, just one. The girl is dead.

0: Then on the following day, Tom has fully recovered. Gradually, the events of the preceding hours begin to pass before him. The argument, the island, the plane, Nita. Nita screaming, and then the crash. And then, Nita. Where is Nita? Tom sends for his father. But Jacob is already standing in the shadows of the room.
1: How do you feel, Tom?
2: Nita. Is Nita all right?
1: Oh, now, take it easy, Tom. Don't get excited.
2: Where is Nita?
1: Forget about Nita for the moment. You've been pretty badly banged up. A little more, and you'd have had a real concussion.
2: What about Nita?
1: If you insisted on flying to the island, why didn't you phone Jenkins to turn on the lights?
2: He heard my motor. We were in a hurry. Besides, I saw the lights.
1: Jenkins said he didn't turn them on at all. Didn't hear you till just before you crashed.
2: That's ridiculous. Where have you got Nita?
1: Nita is at the undertaker's.
2: She... What?
1: She's dead.
2: Good Lord. Was she... Did it happen in the crash?
1: No, she died about half an hour after I got there.
2: Were you on the island?
1: Yes, Jenkins found you and called the house. I was out on a case and got to the island too late to save her.
2: What was the cause?
1: Her legs were broken. She died from extreme shock.
2: Was there nothing you could do?
1: Nothing.
2: Did you try?
1: I resent that inference. You should know better than that.
2: I'd rather have had anybody in the world there than you.
1: Do you know what you're talking about?
2: Yes, I do. You hated her. You didn't give her half a chance.
1: Will you shut up and stop yelling?
2: What did you give her?
1: I gave her adrenaline.
2: It was probably water.
1: I've heard enough out of you. When you come to your senses, I'll consider talking to you. Good day.
0: Now, Tom, his mind filled with suspicion, his heart burning with hatred, throws on his clothes, dashes out of the hospital, and goes to the island. He reviews the whole situation with Jenkins. Each incident from the time he first heard the plane motor to the moment they took him to the hospital. Tom returns to town, arranges for an autopsy, and is now talking to the autopsy surgeon.
2: Well, Dr. Groberg, how about it? What's your report?
3: Well, both legs were fractured, but there was no compound fracture. There were several minor lacerations about the body and a head contusion.
2: Nothing there that would have caused death?
3: No, nothing.
2: What else did you find? Any evidence of poison?
3: No, none.
2: She was suffering from shock?
3: Oh, naturally, but not extreme shock.
2: Then she didn't die from shock?
3: Death from shock would have been prevented by the adrenaline administered.
2: Then you found adrenaline present?
3: Yes. That is what I can't understand.
2: What do you mean?
3: One of the most difficult things to diagnose is the difference between extreme shock and internal hemorrhage.
2: There was internal hemorrhage?
3: Certainly. And this one was one of the easiest to diagnose I've ever seen. As you well know, adrenaline in internal hemorrhage is absolutely contraindicated.
2: In other words, you think our death was caused by the administration of adrenaline?
3: I do, definitely. But those things happen sometimes, regardless of how hard we try.
2: Yes. Well, thanks, Doctor. I'll see you later.

0: Hello, Father.
1: Well, have you finally come to your senses?
0: Yes. Yes, I have. I'd like to have a little talk with you.
1: Very well. What about?
0: I've been doing a little investigating.
1: Investigating? Now, what are you talking about?
0: I'm talking about Nita.
1: Are you going to start on that again?
0: I am. And I'm going to follow it to a conclusion.
1: I don't want to have anything more to do with it.
0: But I do.
1: I've had a hard day, and I don't care to listen to any more of your idiotic babblings.
0: How would you like to have the grand old name of Benton? The untarnished reputation of your long line of surgeons blasted to 1,000 pieces.
1: What are you talking about?
0: How would you like to have it known that you, the eminent Dr. Benton, the trusted, the revered Dr. Jacob Benton, deliberately and with malice aforethought caused the death of a girl? How would you like that?
1: You're insane, positively mad.
0: Oh, no, I'm not. I've gone back over the whole thing. I know you hated Nita. You said I'd regret the day so long as I lived. You threatened to do something, and you did. At your first opportunity.
1: You are crazy.
0: You did everything to separate us. You tried to buy her off. When that didn't work, you killed her.
1: Get out of here. Leave this house.
0: You didn't just let her die. You killed her, murdered her.
1: Get out.
0: I know what I'm talking about. I had an autopsy performed.
1: You what?
0: An autopsy.
1: Go on.
0: She didn't die of shock.
1: What then?
0: She died of a very obvious internal hemorrhage, aggravated by adrenaline, which is contraindicated. You're a specialist in that line. You couldn't have made that mistake in 1,000 years.
1: But I was positive it was shock.
0: You knew what it was.
1: No, I must have been wrought up. I could have made that one wrong diagnosis that happens once in 1,000 times.
0: Oh, no, I saw the body. I could tell. With as little medical experience as I've had.
1: Tom, you mustn't say anything further about this.
0: Why not?
1: It would ruin my reputation.
0: Oh, now you're worried about your reputation. What's that compared to the girl I love?
1: Oh, but Tom, listen to me, please.
0: Good night.
2: Wait a minute. Wait, Tom.
0: Well, what do you want, Harvey?
2: I heard you. I heard every word.
0: So what?
2: I can't let it go on like this. I can't let you do this to your father.
0: What's it to you? You keep out of
2: no,
0: it.
2: No, Tom, now listen. You're wrong.
0: I know what I'm talking about. Nita was murdered, and I can prove it.
2: Your father had nothing to do with it.
1: Harvey, that's enough. Leave us alone.
2: I won't. I can't stand by quietly and see this happen to you. I won't.
1: Leave this room, Harvey. Don't say another word.
0: Now, wait a minute. What are you trying to say, Harvey?
2: I did it. Your father's trying to cover up for me.
0: What do you mean?
2: He wants to save my future reputation. If it got out, it would be a blot against me.
0: What would be?
2: When Jenkins called, your father was out. He told me what had happened. I left a note for your father, took an emergency bag, and flew to the island in hopes I could do something.
0: Go on.
2: I thought Nita was suffering from shock. I was terribly upset because I was in love with her. So I gave her adrenaline. I wasn't experienced enough to recognize symptoms of hemorrhage.
0: Is that the truth?
1: Yes, now that he's told it, there's nothing I can do. I knew in an instant it was hemorrhage. When I saw the adrenaline vial, I knew what a terrible mistake he'd made. He was emotionally upset over the girl, and I wanted to give him a chance. It was done. I tried my best to pull her through, but it was too late.
2: I'm sorry, Tom. Terribly sorry.
3: Harvey guiltily leaves the library and goes up the stairs to his room. Tom stands staring at Jacob, then drops into a chair and begins to sob softly. A few minutes pass, then a shot. Tom and his father leap to their feet, rush up the stairs and into Harvey's room. Harvey is sprawled dead over the desk, a gun in his hand, and on the desk a note addressed to Tom. Read it, Tom.
4: Dear Tom, I can't stand it any longer. It's been driving me crazy from the moment I did it. Nita's face is before me every second of the day and night. I was in love with her. But when she ran away with you, I lost my reason. I imagine she'd be better off dead. I was filled with hatred. I knew she was suffering from hemorrhage, but I gave her the adrenaline in a bit of revenge. Now it's driving me mad. Forgive me. Harvey.
3: Well, that's the end. Another case of jealousy. Another example of the futility of allowing oneself to become a victim of the green-eyed monster, jealousy.

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3: Their backs, men call them the fore and aft. When certain words are shouted in front of other barracks, the troops may come out with belts and fists, but the mere whisper of fore and aft brings out the men of this regiment with rifles in their hands and murder in their eyes. I think perhaps the story of how the fore and aft got its name may be really more the story of Jakin and Piggy Lou, two of the toughest and most lovable little monsters who ever banged a drum or tooted a fife in a military band. They were both about the same age, with curly hair and the faces of cherubs. And inside were two souls that should have belonged to a pair of devils. I must have seen them before, of course. But the first occasion I can recall was at an informal court the colonel was holding in the orderly room one morning. Piggy and Jakin were there, and they were in trouble, as usual.
4: All right, Sergeant. Read the charges.
5: Yes, sir. The charge is made by one Smithers, a civilian, that while walking back of the bazaar at 6 p.m. last evening, he was set upon without provocation by two drummers from the regimental band known as Jakin and Piggy Lou, and by them was beaten into near insensibility.
4: Well, go on, Sergeant.
5: Mr. Smithers states further that he was struck down by the two defendants and while lying on the ground was kicked repeatedly in the face and ribs, escaping with his life only through the timely arrival of a detachment of the guard. That's all, sir.
4: Well, what about it? Jakin? Piggy? Is this the truth?
6: Oh, yes, sir. We gave him what for, all right.
4: That will do, Piggy.
7: Yes, sir.
4: All right, Sergeant. Turn them over to the bandmaster and have him tan their hides.
5: Yes, sir. Come on, you.
8: Oh, wait a minute. Oh, begging your pardon, sir, but can't we say nothing in our own defense?
6: Oh, what if a blooming civilian said he'd report you for having a bit of a barney with a friend? Suppose he tried to get money out of you, sir, and then he...
4: That will do, Piggy. You were fighting.
8: Well, only between ourselves, sir. And that doesn't count.
6: We can't have no blinking civilians interfering with the business of Our Majesty's regiment.
4: All right. We forget the birching. But you're both confined to quarters for 3 days.
6: Oh, but, sir...
4: All right. Dismissed. And throw away that pipe when you get outside, Piggy. You're too young to be smoking.
6: Yes, sir.
5: Come on.
4: Ah, confound it, Kipling. I don't know what to do with the lads. They're not really bad at heart, and they've never known any home at the army.
9: Hmm. Where do they come from, Colonel?
4: Oh, Jakin is from some back street in London, and Piggy Lou is straight off the Calcutta docks. Oh. And in both cases, ancestry unknown.
9: Well, they seem loyal enough to the regiment, at any rate.
4: They are, and loyal to each other in their own way. I'm inclined to think sometimes they've got more real spirit than all these new regulars put together.
9: Aren't you a bit overloaded with green troops, Colonel?
4: Overloaded? My dear fella, 90% of the regiment were in Manchester factories or Lancashire farms 6 months ago. Can't make a soldier that length of time.
9: Any chance of action very soon?
4: Between ourselves, Kipling,
7: We'll probably move north in about 10 days.
9: Oh,
7: no. Well, no, not to the front, of course. We'll give them a few months to shake down before they go into action.
9: Oh, that's a good idea.
7: Yeah, it's the only thing to do. There's one thing certain. This regiment is not ready for action yet. Only, don't write that back to your paper.
3: But the gods who govern armies seldom choose the wisest plan. On the Afghan border, a large force of Pathan guerrillas began massing near the Khyber Valley, being held in check temporarily by a regiment of Highlanders and a regiment of native Gurkhas. A week later, the Four and Fit, a regiment totally unprepared for action, was ordered to march north, contact the two regiments, and carry out a joint action to disperse the enemy. Parade ground and barracks began to hum with preparations for the coming campaign. Privates walked with a new swagger, and the young officers nearly shot one another at pistol practice. But to Piggy and Jakey, the excitement was like salt in an open wound, for the band was reduced to 20 men, and the drummer boys were being left behind.
6: Blimey, I won't let him do it to me, Jakin. Me, what's going to have a career in the army, being left behind like an old boot.
8: Oh, why should you worry? Now you can stay here with that blooming girl of yours.
6: Oh, what's a girl when the regiment's going to the front? And besides, how am I to explain to her about being left behind with the women?
8: What do you have to explain anything to her for? She's only 13.
6: I've been telling her I'd get myself a medal when the first campaign came along, and how am I to do it now?
8: I heard in the barracks they're going to take Tom Kidd along. He's to be the bugler. Of course, he's 18, though.
6: He may be 18, but I can plaster the wall with him any day, and with one hand behind my back.
8: Perhaps we could bash him round a bit. Oh, just enough so as he can't bugle no more. You could hold his hands, Piggy, and then I'll kick him in the...
6: No. He still wouldn't take us. Our reputations ain't what they might be, you know.
8: Yeah. Oh, well, for myself, I'd just as lief stay here and do a bit of loafing.
6: With our own regiment going into action, why, I'd as lief have my...
8: Oh, look who's coming. It's the blooming colonel himself.
6: And so it is, all alone. You know, Jakin, my boy, I think I'll go and have a little talk with the colonel. You wait here.
8: Have you gone daft with the East?
6: Here, catch my pipe.
8: Blimey, now we're in for it again.
6: Begging the colonel's pardon, sir.
10: What's it?
7: Well, Piggy, are the drums in revolt?
6: No, sir. I'd like the pleasure of a word with you, sir.
7: All right. Go ahead and have it.
6: Well, sir, if you thought the world and all of your regiment, and it was going off to active service without you, sir, then how'd you feel?
7: I'm afraid I feel a bit left out of things.
6: Well, that's how Jakin and me feels about it, sir.
7: You've no idea what a campaign can be like, Piggy. Why, you'd flop in your face in the first 20 miles.
6: Oh, no, we wouldn't, sir. We're good at marching. I've told my girl I'd bring her back a medal. I've just got to go.
7: I see. Think you could pass a physical?
6: Not the slightest doubt of it, sir. We're both of us very healthy for our age.
7: All right. I suppose it's unheard of for a regiment on the border to take drummers along on active service. But if you can pass the medical officer, you can both go along.
6: Oh, blimey! We're going to the front! Oh, I mean, thank you, sir. Jakin!

0: regiment marched out of the station 2 days later, and all those left behind lined the road that led past the parade ground. The band stood by and played them out, waiting to fall in at the rear of the column. And although Jakin perspired and beat on his drum manfully to cover up, it was quite evident that Piggy Lou was not with the band. Jakin kept glancing at the cedar hedge behind him, and I had a pretty good idea why Piggy was being detained.
1: You've just got to be awful careful and take real good care of yourself, Piggy. You're so venturesome. I'd worry all the time.
2: It's hard, Chris. I'll grant you it's hard, but what's a man to do when his regiment's called on active service now? Yeah. Give us another kiss.
1: Oh, Piggy.
2: That's more like it.
1: If you'd have stayed here like you ought to, you could have had as many as you wanted.
2: And if I'd done that, Chris, you wouldn't think anything of me.
1: Like as not, but, well, at least I'd have had you with me, Piggy. And all the thinking in the world ain't like kissing.
2: And all the kissing in the world ain't like having a medal to wear on the front of your coat.
1: Oh, who cares about a medal? Just stay with me, Piggy, darling, and I'll love you true forever.
2: Well, ain't you going to do that anyhow, Chris? You said you was.
1: Oh, of course I am, but it'd be lots more comfortable if you stayed here.
2: Don't take on about it, Chris. I'll be coming back, and I'll marry you someday, too. I promise.
1: Oh, but when? Years and years, perhaps. You'll be careful, won't you, Piggy?
2: Well, a man has to take his chances in the army, Chris, but if it happens, I'll be thinking of you right to the last.
1: Oh, don't talk like that.
2: Oh, now, here. Give us a kiss.
3: Piggy, come on over here. We're about to fall in.
2: Oh, I've got to go now, Chris, my love. Don't you be forgetting me.
1: Oh, I won't ever, Piggy. Here, I made something for you to take with you.
2: What is it?
1: It's a button bag. All the regular soldiers carry them. I've put some of me hair in it.
2: Well, now, it's awful kind of you, Chris.
1: Oh, it ain't made so well, but I didn't want nobody else to help me. Not even Mum.
2: I'll carry it right over my heart, so long as I'm alive.
1: Oh, don't say things like that.
3: Piggy, come on.
2: Give us one more kiss now. I can't stay no longer.
1: Oh, Piggy.
2: Goodbye, Chris. Take care of yourself.
1: Goodbye, Piggy. Be careful. Oh, be careful.
2: I'll be coming round to see you, Chris, my love, when I get back from the war.
1: Oh, Piggy.
4: Well, it's about time. And luckily we're not both in trouble. Here, stick this blinking fife in your ugly mouth and blow on it. Petticoat chaser.
2: Just beat your drum, soldier, before I decide to beat on your ruddy head a bit. Tell the colonel he can shove off now.
0: And so the four and fit went north to the wars. First by troop train, and then on foot. When the last railhead left them with a 7-day route march before they'd reached the front up ahead. And during those 7 weary days, the regiment began to crack. The men weren't hardened to the long miles of marching, and they found themselves dead tired before noon of each day. The food was bad, and the water was worse. And on the second day, the snipers started in. They would hide in the tumble rocks of the low brown hills beside the road and wait for the column to pass. The first sign of one would be a flash and a puff of smoke, and some man on the long line of march would die without ever seeing the enemy who'd killed him. And even at night, the tired and nerve-shattered men could find no rest. If anything, the night hours in the dark tents were a good deal worse than the daylight hours on the dusty road.
5: Oh, shut up, Piggy. I've got to get myself some sleep.
2: As if I ain't marched just as far as you have. Oh, my feet's fair killing me.
5: Well, it serves you bloody well right for getting us into this. We could be back in the barracks now, living on the fat of the land.
2: And halfway to becoming musicians, like as not.
5: In which case, I'd be sleeping in a regular bed and having some decent grub to eat for once.
2: I'm afraid you're not the army type, Jakin. Perhaps I shouldn't have talked my friend, the colonel, into letting you come...
6: Shut up in there! Sign that tent before I come in and take a belt to you.
2: Yes, sir.
5: Yeah. It's
4: don't have to go calling a blinking sergeant, sir.
7: There ain't no harm in it.
4: What's that?
6: That's the left wing. Stay in your tent.
4: Biggie, that's another one of our sentries got himself killed out there.
7: Them baton beggars can sneak up in the dark without making a sound. Then they take their bloody long knives and slice a man
6: all
7: open
6: right.
7: as neat as you please.
6: Hold your fire till you see what you're shooting at.
4: I wonder what they look like, Piggy. These here batons.
7: What's it matter when we can't even carry rifles? I ask you now, Jacob. Look at this in my hand. How's a man to get himself a medal when all he's got for a weapon is a bloomin' fife?
0: Late afternoon of the seventh day, weary, savage, and sick, their uniforms dulled and unclean, the four and fit rendezvoused with the Highland Regiment.
8: Hey, lads, here comes the new regiment, the four and fit.
9: The four and fit, eh? And may I ask you, what is it they're fit for?
0: Some of the men bore wounds, and some were stretcher cases. But the real casualty was the regimental morale. These raw recruits had marched out of their station in the south with the band plague, and somehow they'd imagined they might march gloriously into battle the same way. But no band played when they slugged to a stop at the brigade encampment.
4: Blimey! Look at them chaps over there wearing petticoats.
7: A lot, you know. They're islanders, me lad. And I've heard a man had best take no liberties with them.
4: Oh. Well, Piggy, do you think we found the ruddy war at last?
7: What else? Ain't that a full-blown general over there talking to our colonel?
10: Had a bit of a rough time of it coming down, sir. My men have been rather mauled and no chance of a fair return. They only want to go someplace where they can see what's before them.
8: I understand, Colonel. I wish I could let you have a few days to recover, but I simply can't spare you just now.
10: Oh, there'll be no need of it, sir. All we're wanting is one good night's rest.
8: I see. Well, you can pitch your camp next to the Highlanders, Colonel, and I suggest you call a general inspection before dark. We plan to attack the enemy position at dawn.
10: Very good, sir.
4: So, it's active service you wanted, Piggy, eh? And how much longer do you think they're going to keep us standing here with the bloody daylight barely coming over the hills?
7: Just take a look at them patons out there on the plain.
4: Must be eight of them to one of us, right down the line.
7: It makes it that much easier to get a medal.
4: Now, how do you hope to get a medal? Maybe you're going to blow their bloody eardrums in with your little fife.
7: More like it. We'll not even have a chance to see how the baggers look. The band, as you might have heard, is going to wheel and retire when we reach them rocks out there, while the regular soldiers go in and attack the enemy.
4: Which, I might say, is exactly the way I'd plan it myself. I got no fondness for being sliced up like a leg of lamb.
7: Ah, you got no spirit, Jakin.
4: Them as want spirit can have it. As for me, I... Here we go, Piggy.
7: Right, George, Jakin. Ready now.
6: The two, by the right, we march!
7: Watch yourself now, Jakin, and I'll make a bloody hero out of you.
0: Only someone had blundered. Someone had misread an order. And the four and fit moved out onto the plain to attack the enemy force alone.
8: The four and fit's moving out.
0: At the clump of rock, the band wheeled and halted and continued to play, while the ranks opened to form a skirmish line and moved slowly ahead.
8: Hold steady, laddies. We have no orders to move out, and therefore we'll stand fast the new. If the four and fit wishes to fight like hogs, then they'll fight
0: at 500 yards range from the enemy line, the regiment began firing at will. At will and wildly. In a few minutes, they'd thrown away half of their ammunition and blinded themselves with their own smoke. And farther out on the plain, the Afghan army stood quietly, firing occasional well-aimed bullets into the milling herd of green troops.
8: Brainless fools, they're bunching like a herd of...
0: Suddenly, from the main body of the Afghan troops, a small band of about 50 Pathan warriors charged forward and fell upon the startled Englishmen. These were the Ghazis, the suicide squad, always thrown out ahead of the Afghan army before any main test of strength. Swinging their long, heavy knives, they struck the close-packed British line.
8: In the name of heaven, don't they extend into open order? They'll be...
0: The four and fit wavered, reeling away from the vicious slashes of the murderous bone-handled knives, rallied for an instant and held, then broke, turned tail, and ran.
11: Will you look at them laddies? They turn and run.
12: I might say they make better speed to the rear than they made to the fore.
11: They're anything but fore and fit now. More like it to call them the fore and aft.
12: It'll take them a long time to live that one down. At the fore and aft.
0: The regiment took no thought for the wounded, for the men left behind. Nor did they stop until they jammed in the pass that led up to the hill. And the band, too, was carried along with them in their headlong flight. All the band, except two men.
4: Piggy, you think them bloody Pathan beggars can see us hiding here in the rocks?
7: Oh, of course not.
4: Well, I hope you're right.
7: Bloomin' cowards, running away. Now, weren't that a fine way for a British regiment to act?
4: Had we done the same thing, we'd not be left behind here the way we are.
7: Now, what's got into you? You're comfortable, ain't you?
4: I may be comfortable, but I ain't easy in me mind.
7: Ah, put a sock in it. Hey, look, somebody's dropped the canteen here. Mm. Maybe it's got rum in it.
4: Well, now, how can you hope to tell by shaking it?
7: Here now, keep your dirty hands off it. I'll do the trying it out.
4: Well, is it, Piggy? Is it?
7: No, it's water. Oh. Here, have yourself a free drink on Her Majesty, drummer boy.
4: All right, sir.
7: Shaken, look.
4: What?
7: Them Pathan beggars is starting back for their own lines. Hey, keep your head down.
4: Well, now with the blooming enemy retiring, perhaps our lads will come out and rescue us.
7: Not them, the bloody cowards.
4: Well, don't they know the Pathans ain't chasing them no more?
7: They can't see nothing but their own precious skins. Huff-a-mo. Maybe we ought to give them a little music. Show them it's all nice and cozy out here now.
4: What? Do you want us to go and get our blinking selves shot?
7: Oh, they ain't no enemy close by now. Come on, Jacob, take up your bloody drum there.
4: Here, are you positive there was only water in that canteen?
7: Oh, so like as not you're a coward too, the same as the rest of the regiment.
4: What? I'll show you who's a coward, Piggy, my boy. Here, take your blooming fife. There. And stick it in your ugly face.
7: Well, now, so you have got a bit of spirit. Maybe I'll speak to my old friend the Colonel about it.
4: Oh, shut up and start blowing. You ready?
7: Ready all. Now.
4: Where is it we're going to march to, Piggy?
7: Back and forth a time or two in full sight. Then we'll wait in the rocks for the battle to start. Are they watching us?
4: Huh? Yeah, they're watching us. Oh, yes. They're watching us, all right.
0: Time held still, and even the Afghan snipers forgot their weapons, while two armies watched the tiny, red-coated figures marching back and forth on the battlefield alone.
13: Aye, and I'll tell you for certain, there's a pair of brave laddies down there.
14: All right, you bleeding cowards! Look at them out there! Are them two children the only brave men in the regiment?
0: The men of the fore and aft lifted their heads, fingered their rifles, and stared without moving. And out there on the silent plain, back and forth marched Jakin and Piggy.
4: Have we got to play these blooming instruments all day long? Ain't the blighters ever going to come back?
7: Shut up, Jakin. Keep playing.
4: Well, all I might say is, I shouldn't ever let you talk me into this. I ain't cut out for active service anyway. I should bloody well feel more comfortable if I was back in the barracks. I was back in...
7: Jakin. Oh, you blinking heathen blighters. You've killed Jakin. All right, I'll show you who's afraid of you.

0: late afternoon saw the Afghan army wiped out, and the general explained to me how everything had gone according to his plan, and how he hoped I'd cable that back to my paper in London right away. I turned and left him then, and walked across the silent battlefield, walked out among the silent dead. The two tiny figures lay quite close together. Jakin, fallen across his broken drum, and Piggy Lou, with the fife still clenched in his dirty fist. A bulge under his tunic caught my eye, and I reached in and drew out a button bag, embroidered crudely with the name, Chris.
1: I made it for you myself, Piggy, darling. And I put some of my own hair inside of it.
2: Wear it right next to my heart, Chris, so long as I'm alive.
0: I thought how Chris would soon forget, and how the world's memory is no longer than hers. The sun was sinking away into the west. The button bag in my hand was soaked, damp. And over the left breast of Piggy's grimy uniform, over the pocket where decorations are usually worn, a brighter red stain had spread out through the coarse wool, looking very much like the bright red ribbon that goes with a medal.
3: 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You just heard an episode of Escape, which originally aired Thursday, July 14th, 1949, 77 years ago today, titled The Drums of the Fore and Aft. 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

0: was Arch Obelisk. House guests in the days before rationing, and if they didn't wear out their welcome, were an interesting part of our social lives. But tonight we bring you a story of a most unpleasant and unexpected guest who came to visit Lord Marley. But first, for Iron Eyes East, Frank Martin.
1: 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No wonder great numbers of men and women who used to suffer from these shortages tell how splendidly ironized yeast tablets have helped them. Often they say it's like a new lease on life. 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The name is Ironized Yeast Tablets. And now,

0: Wait and wait, and who does the man think we are, I'm asking?
1: It's like I said to you before we got in here. Try to do a man like his lordship a favor, and you'll get it in the neck. It's what I said, and you remember.
0: Well, I'll give him 5 more minutes to do us the honor, and then it's off I am. I want to look at my net before the tide changes, that I do. Oh, well, all I'm off here is to warn him. Then me duty's done.
1: That's wasting time. He won't believe you. You mark my words.
0: Won't believe me and me almost losing my boat to the thing?
1: His lordship will say it was the town.
0: Now, you listen to me, Joey. I've been fishing in these waters here for more years than you got brains in your head. And I'm telling you it was a...
1: It's his lordship.
0: Boy, looks to be in a blinking temper now, don't he?
2: Well, what is it?
0: Howie, if it pleases your lordship, my name is Sam Marlowe.
2: I know who you are. You're the fella I caught poaching rabbits last night.
0: Now, wait a minute. You didn't catch me poaching nothing. It's an honest fisherman I am, I'll have you know.
2: Oh, honest, are you? Well, let me tell you, I never forget a face. And if yours isn't the face of little rogue...
0: Oh, the rogue, is it? Yeah, that Joey calls me the rogue.
1: Yeah, fine one he is to be talking.
2: Why, you impudent scoundrel. Out of my house. Out of my house.
1: But, your lordship, we want to tell you...
2: You tell me nothing, you thieving rascal.
0: Oh, it's fever now, is it? For 2 pence, lordship or no lordship, I bash that nose of yours so flat it looks like a bomb.
2: Get out of here. Oh, get out,
3: what
2: I say.
3: What is the matter?
2: These scoundrels.
0: They're not scoundrels, you old coot, you.
1: Yeah, we was only trying to warn him that he...
2: Not another word. Out, I say.
1: Come on, Sam, let's get out of here.
0: Get out.
2: And if you dare trespass on my property again, I'll have the law on your seizing neck. The both of you.
3: There's no need to shout, Charles.
2: Boys.
3: Go down.
2: The infernal rascals.
3: But I don't understand. They spoke of coming here to warn you.
2: Warn me? Nonsense. Some infernal scheme that I didn't even give them a chance to reveal. Loafers. Spoiled by the government dole.
3: But I know those men. They're from the village. Good, honest fishermen.
2: Honest, no good, not one of them. And if they keep off their infernal impudence, this community is going to lose my trade. You can depend on that. We'll never spend another season here. Not if I have anything to say about it. Confounded rascals, warning me.
3: All right. We'll drop the entire matter right now. What I can't understand is where that guest of yours. Hmm? You said he'd be here by 10 o'clock. Look, it's almost noon.
2: Yes, my guess. True.
3: What is it, Charles?
2: Didn't I tell you?
3: Tell me what, dear?
2: My guest, it's not a man.
3: No?
2: Madeline Kay. You've heard of her?
3: Madeline Kay? No, I'm afraid not. Who is she?
2: It's a matter of business. I couldn't arrange to be in the office, you know, because of our little outing, so I asked Miss Kay to come here. Pay frightfully large fees, these Americans, you know.
3: Americans? Won't you please tell me who she is, Charles?
2: Why, surely you know her, the cinema star.
3: Oh. The big blonde wench we saw in that Bang Bang Gangster picture.
2: Oh, now, don't talk like that. I forbid it.
3: The picture was definitely a Bang Bang Gangster picture, my dear Charles. I remember distinctly. At least 7 of the gangmen, as the Americans say, bit to dust.
2: You have the most outrageous sense of humor. I'm speaking of the woman, my client.
3: Oh, you mean she isn't a blonde wench?
2: Oh, really, my dear. Your choice of words is sometimes most inappropriate. The woman is definitely an artist. And my client.
3: Oh, yes, of course. But was it necessary to have her come here?
2: Why not?
3: Well, this is our home.
2: But I told you it's most important that she consult me. Her financial affairs, you know.
3: No, I don't know.
2: But I'm trying to tell you. Oh, great Scott, Jane. You're not going to be difficult just because I invited the client out here. Confounded silly suspicions.
3: Now, just a moment, Charles. I have no suspicions.
2: Well, your attitude.
3: And I have no attitude. You've invited this woman here on business... And I assure you, I'll do everything in my power to make her stay as pleasant as possible. Will she be here for dinner?
2: To tell you the truth,
3: Weekend?
2: Fortnight. You know how those Americans are, pushing.
3: Fortnight. Very well, Charles. I don't tell Jenkins.
4: Charles, here I am.
3: Apparently, your guest has already arrived, Charles. Mm-hmm. You better go out and welcome her.
2: Yes, of course.
4: coming along?
3: Of course.
5: Careful of that luggage,
3: Judy.
5: If you scratch it, I'll have you
3: repaired. You do say so, my child. There was enough luggage piled up in the tunnel of that roadster for a permanent invasion.
5: Charles, how nice. You've come out to your doorstep to welcome me just like a feudal knight or something.
2: George, Madeline, it's good to see you.
3: Madeline?
2: You said something?
3: No.
2: Madeline. This is Lady King.
5: How do you do? Charles, tell me, what do you think of my new car? It's nice, isn't it? You see, I did take your advice.
3: You must be tired after your trip, Miss Kay. The roads aren't any too good.
5: Tired? I'm never tired, am I, Charles? You ought to know. Tried to walk my feet off around the deck, but I wore you down, didn't I?
3: Oh. You met on shipboard during Charles' trip to America?
2: Madeleine, you must be tired. Rest before tea, perhaps?
5: Rest with all that beautiful ocean right there at the end of the lawn? I should train up.
3: Swim?
5: Just what I need. Charles, why don't you get out one of your little boats and take me out there in the middle of that blue water so I can take a dip?
2: Well, that is to say...
3: Of course you'll do as Miss Kay asks, Charles. Get out the skiff while I show her to her room. I'm sure she'll want to change before bathing.
5: Oh, yes. I always use a bathing suit while the sun's shining. Run along, Charles, and get the boat out. You and I have all sorts of talking to do, haven't we, darling?
2: Yes, of course.
3: This way, Miss Kay. Jenkins has already taken your things up. You just follow me.
5: Sure, why not? Last place I saw stairs like these was on a set in Hollywood. I've always wanted a place like this.
3: It's very pleasant here during the summer months. Breeze coming from over the bay all the time. It's really quite nice.
5: Plenty nice.
3: Drive in here, Miss Kay.
5: Not bad. Not bad at all.
3: This is the afternoon off for the maid. I'm sorry there's none here to help you. But by the time you get back from your swim, I'm sure one of them will be back.
5: Oh, it's all right. I've got a bathing suit right in this case here. I think I can get in myself if I hold my breath.
3: I did want to talk to you.
5: Talk? Go right ahead.
3: No. You want to dress?
5: Oh, stick around. We're all girls together. What's on your mind?
3: You are very pretty.
5: You're not as old as I thought you'd be.
3: You met my husband for the first time on the boat coming back to England.
5: Blasted blankety catches of all the rotten luggage. There, that does it.
3: When was that doggone suit? You did meet Charles for the first time on the boat, didn't you?
5: Yes, of course. Oh, am I putting it on in the wrong places?
3: Will no business keep you in England very long?
5: Long? I should hope.
3: Why have you come here, Miss Kay?
5: Charles invited me, didn't you know?
3: Why have you come here?
5: What you mean is, madam, are your intentions strictly honorable? I played a part like that once in stock, and was I allowed to read?
3: Why don't you answer me directly?
5: Okay, why not? What have I got to lose? Even if you pass along what I say to Charles, he won't believe you. He's a gentleman. Or, is he?
3: Tell me.
5: What is there to tell, you guessed it? Like a man, Charles thought you wouldn't, but I knew you would.
3: It's been going on ever since we met you.
5: You catch on fast, don't you?
3: You are cold.
5: Sister, when you've been around the way I have, you get to know all the answers. And you make up a couple of new ones, too.
3: But Charles, over 20 years older than you.
5: And with 20 million more dollars than me.
3: But you're wealthy.
5: Press agent stuff. I'm on the skids as far as Hollywood's concerned.
3: I beg your pardon.
5: Skids, you know, a one-way street leading down.
3: Oh.
5: Yeah. I wouldn't talk like this to my own sister, but as long as you and me got our hair down, what's the difference? The truth is, I'm just about washed up in pictures. Not that I can't act circles around many of those little... they got out there, but it's just that... Well, I was way up there, now I'm on my way down. That's that.
3: So you met Charles on shipboard and fell in love with him.
5: Love?
3: You laugh?
5: Well, I'm sure not crying. But I am going to marry him.
3: You what?
5: I said I'm going to marry him.
3: My husband?
5: He won't be. Long.
3: You either have a poor idea of humor or you're absolutely insane.
5: No, I suppose you'll pull the line about my husband loves me. He'll never leave me.
3: He won't leave me?
5: No.
3: I know, Charles. There have been others.
5: But he never invited any of those others to his home now, did he? So he did invite me. And I'll stay here as long as I please. And in the end, I won't be the one to go.
3: Why do you say such horrible things?
5: Not so sure of yourself anymore, are you, Lady Jane? They never were as pretty as I am before, were they? And they never knew their way around the way I do now, did they?
3: You'll go. I want for Litcher to stay.
5: Oh, really?
3: Charles wouldn't dare.
5: Oh, already. Come on in.
2: Well, what a charming, charming picture you make.
5: Yes, I think so, too.
3: Charles, could I speak to you alone?
2: No, not now, Jane. I want to take Madeleine for a sail before the wind changes. Come, Madeleine.
5: Right with you, dear. See you later, Jane.
2: Better take my arm, Madeleine. Are these old steps quite steep, you know? After all, I wouldn't want anything so happy to be so fond and sick.
3: No.

0: go, Sam.
1: I see him.
0: We ought to warn him.
1: I tried. You saw what I got there. Booted me out of the place.
0: Yeah, he's got his lady with him in the boat.
1: His lady? Where's your eyes? That ain't a ladyship. A ladyship's a lady. She wouldn't be wearing a suit like that. Yellow and not enough of it to... Oh, let him sail out there. Why should I warn the likes of them? No, thank you. I'll not waste a breath warning him or her. Not a breath.
2: Now, Charles, steer the boat.
3: I'd give anything.
2: Anything?
3: Name it.
2: Not now.
3: What's the matter?
2: That wind, where did it come from?
3: By George. The sun has gone down, hasn't it?
2: No clouds, yet no sun. What kind of a place is this, anyway?
3: Yes, it is strange.
2: I thought I'd go swimming. Oh, come on, turn back. This is about as much fun as walking in a graveyard.
3: By Jove, I'm sorry.
2: Sorry?
3: We're becalmed, and I forgot the oars at the landing.
2: Oh, nice going. So what do we do now? Camp out here in the middle of the ocean until the Boy Scouts come after us?
3: You have a delightful sense of humor.
2: I'm getting a chill that isn't so delightful.
3: Yeah, I'm decently sorry. Here. Put my coat around you. Lovely.
2: Oh, the wind hasn't cooled you off any, has it? What was that?
3: What?
2: You hear it like a fish. You don't have whales in these parts, do you?
3: Whales? By Jove.
2: There it is again.
3: Yes, I heard it.
2: The water is so smooth.
3: Oh, just a fish jumping, probably. Oh, this is cozy. The calm at a very opportune time, if I might say so.
2: Yeah, I can't very well walk home, can I?
3: Anything for you.
2: You'll have your chance.
3: Anything. Now, what is it?
2: I thought I saw that rope up there at the bow, or whatever you call it, move.
3: Rope?
2: Yes, worm sort of. Imagine that. I haven't had a drink in a week.
3: But there's no rope at the bow?
2: Oh, yes, there is, too.
3: Hmm?
2: Charles.
3: It's no rope.
2: Then what is it?
3: I can't quite make out.
2: It is a rope. It is a rope. I tell you, it is.
3: I'm not quite sure.
2: Another one. Charles, look, another one. Came out of the water.
3: Oh.
2: It's moving. It's moving down along the deck. Charles, how can there be snakes out here?
3: Not snakes.
2: What's the matter with you? What are they? Look, there's two of them. Climbing.
3: There's another. Thick as a man's chest.
2: And another one.
3: Coming out of the water. Oh, no. It can't be. It can't.
2: What is it, Charles?

0: Ladies and gentlemen, I'm sure none of us would mind a little time for breathtaking in this amazing story, Lord Marley's Guest. Yes, before returning to the play, let's consider the reality of a wartime problem that affects you.
1: No, I simply won't go to the servicemen's dance tonight. Who would want to dance with me anyway? Since I've lost so much weight, I don't look like anything. I'm sore and itch and tired out again tonight. Can't eat. I just know I'll lie awake till all hours, the same as last night. Honestly, I'm worried about myself.
0: Well, getting worried can't help. But if vitamin B1 and iron shortage is your trouble, very probably ironized yeast tablets can.
1: Vitamin B1 and iron? Ironized yeast tablets? What do you mean?
0: Just this. Nutrition authorities say improper eating due to wartime living may cause a person to become deficient in vitamin B1 and iron, two substances essential to normal weight, strength, and energy. And iron IV tablets supply those exact two substances, vitamin B1 with iron. They're scientifically compounded to help two ways in these deficiencies. Yes, help you two ways to look and feel and be your old-time, peppy, sparkling self again.
1: Maybe I should try ionized yeast tablets.
0: By all means do, if you're short on vitamin B1 and iron. Then see it pretty soon, you aren't saying...
1: How grand it is to feel good again. How glad I am that I took ionized yeast tablets.
0: And now, back to tonight's play, Lord Marley's Guest.

0: Sam, hear it?
1: There's trouble out there.
0: But what, I imagine?
1: Oh, I can't see. They're too far off. Too far off.
0: Oh, listen to her. Sam, it can't be.
1: What else in the devil's name can it be? The Lord forgive me. I should have warned him. Dirty pride or not, I should have warned him. I should have warned
2: him.
0: Sam, it's your ladyship running this way.
1: The Lord help her. What can she do for him?
2: Fisherman, help me, please. Help
1: Lord,
2: me.
1: Help you, Mom. What can we do?
2: He's falling to us. Oh, Sam, and then get into your boat. We've got to get out there and help him.
1: Help me,
2: in
1: come ahead, Mom.
0: Sam, have you lost your head? You're not going out there.
1: Step in forward, Mom.
0: Walk up there, and you'll follow me. It's the death house there.
1: Hand me that oar, Joe, and cover off.
0: Sam, you can't be going out there. You was the one that warned us off. And now you're going out yourself. Sure, I'll tell you off. But I'm coming with you.
3: Good man, Joe.
2: Hurry.
1: That we will. Dig your oars in deep, Joe.
0: Deep it is. Devil himself made you wait out there, but here we go to meet him.
4: Back of me, Madeline. Stay back of me.
2: Horrible things reaching out. You've got to tell me what they are. What? Tell me.
4: Behind us. Look.
2: No, those snake things crawling toward me. I've got to keep my eyes on them. If I watch them, they can't hurt me. Yes, that's it.
4: Madeline,
2: if I watch them, they can't
4: Madeline,
2: hurt me.
4: Madeline, watch out.
2: Can they hurt
4: watch
2: me?
4: Out.
2: Can they?
4: What?
2: Answer me. Can they hurt me? What are you staring like that for?
4: Now I know. I know what it is.
2: Here?
4: 8 arms coming out of the water. The body must be beneath.
2: What are you talking about? What body?
4: His body. There. He was taking the boat. He's holding on with those horrible arms.
2: Arms? What are you raving about? Snakes?
4: No.
2: Slimy water snakes?
4: No, not snakes. I'd give my soul if there were. They're arms. It's arms.
2: Stop saying
4: that. It's arms. And it's waiting. It's waiting underneath the sea for it.
2: Yeah.
4: Waiting for it. Help. Help, somebody.
2: Help.
4: Help.
2: What is it?
4: Help.
2: What? Tell me.
4: Devilfish.
2: Oh.
4: An octopus larger than the boat. Suckers on its tentacles.
2: Oh, my leg. One of those crawling things on my leg. Get it off. Get it off my leg.
4: I can't fight it. I can't fight it.
2: Oh, get it off.
3: Devil for you. Let's go of her. Let's go. Get it off. Oh.
0: No, it can't. It's a devilfish.
1: I see it, too.
2: Oh.
1: Its arms, they're longer than the mouth of the boat itself.
2: Oh.
1: The tide's taking us right into it. Get at your oars, Joe. We'll get out of here.
3: Yeah, we'll... Let's go, my oars!
2: No, I won't let you stand
3: down. Will you give me those oars?
1: Let's hold the oars, woman.
2: I won't let you stand
1: down. It'll kill us, too.
2: They're killing them.
1: Playing with them like a cat with a mouse.
2: Oh.
1: Lifting them up in those great slimy arms and then dropping them back in the sea again.
2: No!
1: Oh, no.
2: No!
1: I held him under and drowned him.
0: No, no. Brought him up again. See?
1: Aye, but what? Oh, no.
0: What is it? What is that terrible thing that's lifting out of the water?
1: It's Ed, see? It's bringing the body toward its Ed. It's going to... No, don't look, Mom.
2: No,
1: he's dead anyways, Mom. Joe, let's get out of here. Come on, it's for it.
0: Wait, the woman, let's let her go, the woman.
1: Aye?
0: She's swimming for it. This way.
1: No, let's get out of here. Get us the oars, man.
2: No, wait, David. Too late for him, but we can't leave her.
0: Right. We'll get you, miss.
2: He's too tired to swim anymore.
0: He'll float, miss.
2: Oh, hurry.
0: Come on, Sam. Put your back to that oar.
1: Aye.
0: We'll get you, miss. Well, bring her around, Sam. Grab her quick.
1: Aye, that I will.
0: Got you now. Up you go.
1: Up and in. Watch it, Ma. In you go now.
2: You're safe now. You're safe.
1: Look. He's gone.
0: Eh?
1: The monster, the devilfish, gone. Under the water. Quick, put the girl down there in the bow and let's get out of here before he pulls us down.
0: Right.
2: It's all right. You're safe enough. You're safe, I tell you. Safe. Safe. Yes, yes, safe. Safe. Safe.
5: Stop it.
2: Yes.
5: Stop it.
2: Safe.
5: No, no, no. Stop saying it.
2: Oh. What is it? Why'd you stop? We've got to get ashore. The woman is hysterical, too.
0: Something is holding the boat back.
1: No, no, it can't be. We're almost at the beach. And
0: look, there. Look over the port side.
1: What?
2: The octopus. No.
1: It's underneath the water, holding us back.
2: Yes. Horrible black thing.
1: Come on, into the sun with us.
2: The
1: thing? Another arm.
0: I'll push it down. Beat it off with your oar, man.
2: Oh,
0: stay back, you fool. Lifted the oar right out of my hand. Look, another arm. And they're all moving up towards there.
2: He doesn't see it.
0: He thinks he's safe.
2: Dave, I'm safe.
1: Around her neck. It's wrapping around. Oh. Dragged her over.
0: The boat's free.
1: Huh?
0: Free, I tell you, free. It's let go of us. We'll get away.
1: But why should that be? Dragged her over and let us go?
0: Aye. That's so. Picked her right out of the boat. And now the water's so calm and clear. And look, the sun's come out.
1: Huh? Aye. And his lordship and the blonde one dead. Dead under the sea. What say you, Mom?
2: Dead under the sea. Death herself.
4: Now, Mr. Obler, all I've got to say is...
6: That brr is certainly an expressive one, Frank, but before we talk of brrs, I do want to thank June Dupre and Joseph Granby and Mary Jane Cross. And now, speaking of brrs, I think it reminds all of us that there's a strange, icy hand of retribution which apparently eventually seems to catch up with evildoers. Right at the moment, a man by the name of, who was it again? Oh, yes, Mussolini is remembering that. And now, Frank, after you've had a few words, I want to come back and tell our audience about a play which we're going to do next week. May I go on record right now as saying that I am looking forward to next week's Lights Out with with more eagerness than I have to any play of this series. I'll tell all of you about that as soon as Frank Martin says a few words for Iron IV.
4: If you're so jittery and run down, often so tired out that you miss out on your work and fun, and if it's simply because you're short on vitamin B1 and iron, remember Iron IV tablets give you these exact two substances. Now, of course, the rundown condition may be due to other causes. If in doubt, see your doctor. But if vitamin B1 and iron shortage is your trouble, remember, ionized yeast has been so successful in such cases that it's sold on this no-risk, money-back basis. If you don't start to eat better, to feel much stronger and more alive, the cost of the first bottle will be refunded to you in full by ionized yeast, Box IY, Rahway, New Jersey. And now, what's this about your eagerness over next week's play, Mr. Obler?
6: Well, a man can write a play with his tongue in his cheek or with his heart or with his mind. I'll say quite frankly, I wrote next week's play with heart and mind because it's a play that I wanted to do and I know you'll want to hear. It's not the usual lights-out play by any means. It's intended for even those in your family who may not be particularly interested in the mysterious and fantastic. So, have the entire family listening in, yes, children too, next week when we broadcast The Story of the Future. Your future.
4: Yes, tune in next Tuesday again for Arch Obler's Story of the Future. And if you need more vitamin B1 and iron, be sure to try ionized yeast. But remember, there's only one ionized yeast. You'll know it instantly by the yellow and orange package and by the big letters IY on the container and on each tab.

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3: American folklore is filled with legends about men who were as tough as nails, like the one about Pecos Bill, who went out for a walk one day. Unfortunately, a big 10-foot rattler crossed his path. I say unfortunately for the rattler. You see, Bill was a mighty fair fighter. Why, he gave that rattler the first 3 bites just to make things even. Then he waded into that reptile and he everlastingly thrashed the poison out of him. By and by, that old rattler yelled for mercy and admitted that when it come to fighting, Bill started where he left off. Yes, that was Pecos Bill, a legendary American. Folklore belongs to every nation's legendary past, and I guess we Americans have our share of some tall ones. Like the one about... but we'll have to save that one for the next time we travel your way. See you then.
4: And now, Mr. Herbert Marshall in Flood on the Goodwins, a tale well calculated to keep you in suspense.
5: Is that another one?
6: Where?
5: Off the starboard.
6: Oh, no, no. It's a mattress.
5: Blast it, Fogg. Couldn't see the living, let alone the dead.
6: I don't think we'll be finding any more.
5: Not the way the stuff's settling down now. Where do you figure the patrol boat is?
6: She ought to be about a couple of 100 yards to port. Take it easy now, Uncle. Don't want to ram her.
5: Now don't you worry about me, Dundas. Just you start singing out.
7: Patrol boat, ahoy! Patrol boat, ahoy!
8: Ahoy! Who are you?
7: Captain Mac of the Mary D.
6: They sound to be dead ahead, Mac. Better cut it back. I see her.
5: We'll come about her.
7: We're coming around your stern.
8: Get any more?
7: Yes, 3.
8: Bear a hand there. 3 more coming aboard. Any alive?
5: No, all 3 are drowned.
6: Come on, Mac. Let's get them up there.
5: Don't you bother, Dundas. Hey there. Can you send down a couple of men?
8: Right.
5: My mate here has only got 1 flipper.
6: Now, look, Mac, that doesn't make any difference.
5: Oh, what's the matter? You ashamed of it?
6: No, but I can swing my load like any man.
5: They're forward there, men.
8: Right.
5: Before I get my top back.
8: Right.
5: Now, don't let it get you, boy. There's lots of amputees working these days.
6: Amputee. Look, must you use that expression?
5: Amputee is what you call a man who's lost his arm. Amputee, what's wrong with it? Better than what you call those things they're hoisting on board.
6: Amputee, I hate that word.
5: Floaters, you call them. A man's been floating around dead in the water, he gets bloated, see? Floaters.
6: Very pretty. Do you know what you call a gabby old goat like you?
5: Never mind now, never you mind.
8: That's a bunch.
5: Well, how many have been brought into you so far?
8: Well, counting your 3, that makes 30.
5: 30? You don't say.
8: Lucky we got this fog. Without it, we'd be sitting ducks for any Stukas or Messerschmitts that might be about.
5: Or U-boats.
8: Or U-boats. That's right.
5: Was it a U-boat sent her down?
8: No. The only survivor we got alive, he says it was a time bomb.
5: Oh, sabotage.
8: Yes, went off in the forward hold. Boom, boom, boom, boom, boom, boom, boom,
5: boom, boom, boom, boom, boom. You hear that, Dundas?
6: I heard.
5: My nephew lost his flipper in the RAF, taking it real hard.
8: Oh, you shouldn't take it hard.
6: No, who says I shouldn't?
8: Now, don't get sore, laddie. I'm just trying to cheer you up, you know.
6: Well, cheer me up by getting your bloody feet off this boat so we can shove off.
8: All right, laddie, all right.
5: Cast in off.
8: Going back to Dover?
5: Might as well. Fog's in for the night. We'll just make it by dark.
8: Right here.
7: Cheerio!
5: You didn't have to bite his head off.
6: Lay off me, Mac.
5: He didn't mean any harm.
6: I said lay off, Mac. Lay off.
5: All right, all right.
6: 30 of them.
5: Is that what's eating you?
6: A saboteur. Can you imagine a man doing a thing like that?
5: Well, it's war, you know.
6: War. Fighting is war.
5: They didn't all drown?
6: No, only 29 of them. Didn't you say one was alive?
5: Yeah.
6: Oh, it must be awful to drown. Awful way to die.
5: I wonder if it'll clear tomorrow.
6: Black Nana Beam.
5: I see it. Good navigating, Dundas.
6: Wharf ought to be right ahead of us. Mary?
9: Dundas?
6: Coming in. Get ahead, Mac.
5: Right.
6: There. I'll jump in.
9: Hello, you two.
6: Hello, Donnie.
9: How was it, Uncle?
5: Terrible, dear. Just terrible.
9: Were there many?
5: 30.
9: Oh, dear.
6: Mac, how's the petrol?
5: Ample. We didn't use a quarter of it.
9: Are you going to fish tonight?
6: Ask Mac. It's his boat.
9: Fishing tonight, Uncle Mac?
5: In this fog? I should say not.
9: But Dundas can navigate for you.
5: Well, I don't know.
9: I brought a basket of food in case you're going out again.
5: Oh, I don't know. I think that husband of yours needs some sleep.
6: Are you going to start again?
9: What's wrong?
5: All day long he's complaining like an old woman. Just because he had the bad luck to lose his fin.
6: Fin, flipper. Why can't you say arm?
5: See what I mean?
9: Well, you know, you are a little rough about it, Uncle Mac.
5: Well, what ought I to do? Help him feel sorry for himself?
6: Sit down, both of you.
9: There was a man to see you, Uncle Mac.
5: Who?
9: We didn't say. He said he dropped back.
5: Well, what did he look like?
9: Very tall, distinguished looking.
6: Who's that, Mac?
5: Not me. Tall, you say?
9: Yes, and carrying a little briefcase.
6: Oh. Come for the payments on the boat, Mac.
5: Hardly likely. Oh, would this be him?
9: Oh, yes. You're back just in time to catch them.
10: Good. Very good.
5: You looking for me?
10: Yes. You're Captain Mac.
5: That's right.
10: And who is this, please?
5: Mr. Dundas, my nephew.
10: The husband of this lady.
6: Look, mister, who are you and what do you want?
10: Oh, it's very simple. You must forgive my questioning. When one is engaged in my work, one can't be too careful.
5: Your work?
10: Intelligence.
6: Okay. What's that got to do with us?
10: I want to charter your boat for a trip.
5: Government work, eh?
10: Yes, a secret mission.
5: Where is it you want to go?
10: To Ostend, tonight.
5: Belgium? Well, that's a fair haul. And there's the U-boats.
10: The fog will cover you.
5: What'll you pay?
10: The Crown provides handsomely in these cases. £100.
5: Oh, your arm.
6: Wait a minute, Mac.
5: Huh?
6: Mind showing us your credentials, mister?
10: I shouldn't mind at all, fella. But the fact is, I'm not carrying any.
6: You're not, eh?
10: This isn't what you'd call a casual visit, you know.
5: Use your head, Dundas. He's going where the Nazis are.
6: No credentials. Then would you mind explaining why you're sniffing around a little fishing boat like this when you could cross on one of those big, fast torpedo boats they've got over at the yard?
10: I find this man insufferable, Captain. Now what do you say? Time is growing short.
6: Why don't you take a torpedo boat or a minesweeper? They've got sweepers there, too, you know.
10: Now, you must know the answer to that. Those are naval vessels. They might be seen by one of the enemy shore stations.
6: In this fog. You are a liar, mister.
10: And you are a very astute fellow. Into the boat, all of you.
9: A gun.
10: Yes, my ticket to Austin.
5: Put that thing down.
6: Look out, Mac, he's serious.
10: Oh, indeed I am. Now, in. You too, miss.
9: Dundas.
6: Do what he says, Mary.
10: I'll start your motor.
5: Make me.
10: Shall I?
6: Start it, Mac.
5: Oh, but this is crazy.
10: You, untie the ropes. And you, miss, you sit up there.
5: You don't stand a chance.
10: We'll see. I'll sit up in the front with the lady.
6: Front? You don't know much about boats, do you?
10: No, and I shan't pretend to.
5: Listen, mister, we can't get out. They got submarine nets across the harbor entrance.
10: Well, I happen to know they're open until 8. Now, I'd better warn you. No tricks. I'm very good with this gun.
5: You are, eh? Dundas, he says he's very good with that gun.
6: Then we better do as he says. Let's go.

0: So you're a Nazi.
1: That's right.
0: You talk like an Englishman.
1: Oh, really?
0: A Nazi. What are you, a spy?
1: You might say that.
0: Well, what are you going back to the continent for? The war's not over.
1: What time do you think we'll hit the Belgian coast?
0: Around midnight. You didn't answer my question.
1: What was that?
0: Why are you leaving England? Scared?
1: If you like. But as a matter of fact, I'm returning because I've completed my mission.
0: What was that?
1: A matter of a bomb.
0: Sabotage, eh?
1: Naturally.
2: That ship. The one that went down off the coast. Was that your work?
1: Yes, I planted the bomb in the hold this morning before she sailed from Dover.
0: You stinking, filthy...
2: Hold it, Mac.
1: No, let him curse. I find him an amusing old gaff.
0: 30 men drowned because of you?
1: 30? Oh, dear me. There were 45 aboard, you know.
2: There's 29, Mac.
0: 29, 30? What does it matter? This big, skinny Nazi is sneaking that dark with his mission not completed.
2: As a matter of fact, we were only joking, mister. Nobody was drowned.
0: What are you talking about? 29.
1: Your sense of security is a little delayed, One Arm.
2: Don't you call me One Arm.
1: Oh, sorry.
0: What's the time, Dundas?
2: 1:15.
0: We ought to be over the Goodwin Sands.
2: Got enough water under you?
0: Oh, yes. The Goodwins won't be exposed until low tide.
2: That would be at midnight.
0: That's right. So we get a fast ride back anyhow.
2: If he lets us come back.
0: Yes, yes. If. How do we know you won't kill us when we let you off?
1: You have my word.
3: Oh, Dundas.
2: Don't take on, dear.
3: I can't help it. I'm frightened.
2: Let her come back here with us.
1: No.
0: See how tough he is? Shoots women.
1: If necessary.
0: I'd like to see you get that close to me.
1: Oh, would you?
0: Yes. Now, look, Nazi. I'm walking toward you.
2: Matt, don't.
1: You're asking for it, you know.
0: You bloody Nazi pig.
1: Don't take another step, Captain.
0: Duck, Mary.
3: Uncle Matt.
1: He can't hear you, girl. Don't slow down, One Arm.
2: I want to get him aboard.
1: He's dead, One Arm. Very dead.
2: He was a good man. He deserves burial.
1: And burial is got. Burial at sea. Now push your throttle back up.
2: No.
1: Your wife is next, One Arm.
3: Dundas.
1: Yeah, that's better. And now, we continue our little voyage.

0: 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Here's a tip from Social Security.
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0: And now, we continue with the second act of Flood on the Goodwins, starring Mr. Herbert Marshall. A tale well calculated to keep you in suspense.
2: How much longer, Dundas?
3: About an hour.
2: I notice you change course from time to time. Why is that?
3: The channel current. If you ride with it, you make better time.
2: Now, I see. And you'd like to be rid of my company as quickly as possible, huh?
3: That's right.
2: I'm glad you're being reasonable. The old man was a fool.
3: You think so, eh?
2: Of course, and so do you.
3: Why do you say that?
2: You've seen the war. You know how it is.
3: That's right. I know how it is.
4: Dundas, don't.
3: Why, what's wrong, Mary?
4: Don't talk to him. He killed Uncle Mac. It's not right to talk to him.
3: Oh, but we find each other very interesting, Mary. Don't we?
2: Oh, yes, indeed. Tell me, how did you lose your arm?
3: RAF. As a navigator.
2: And a very good one, I dare say.
3: So they said.
2: Did it happen over England?
3: No. Bremen.
2: Bremen. I see. You chaps did a very thorough job in Bremen.
3: Yes.
2: You ought to be complimented.
3: Thank you.
4: Dundas.
3: Relax, Mary, relax.
4: Oh, Dundas.
2: You must understand, Mary, may I call you Mary? You must understand that it's a very extraordinary thing for the soldiers of warring nations to get together for a chat like this.
3: Take a nap, Mary.
4: Take a nap?
2: Yes, why don't you? Here, you can pull this tarpaulin over.
3: No, not that.
2: Huh?
3: It's got blood on it, that tarpaulin.
2: Blood? Oh, but really, the old man was over there, don't you see?
3: Not his blood. We spent the day picking up after you.
2: I see, and you used the tarpaulin for the body.
3: Yes.
2: Well, then, Mary, of course, we mustn't use that.
4: Oh, please. Please, may I go back to where my husband is?
2: No, you may not.
4: Why? Why?
2: And I'll tell you why you may not. You two are desperate, despite your husband's conversational manner, and I should like to avoid the possibility of your rushing.
3: You see how it is, Mary.
2: I'm sure she understands.
3: Just be very quiet, my dear. Everything will be all right.
2: Of course, a lot depends upon you, Dundas.
3: Why do you say that?
2: That spanner you picked up about 15 minutes ago. It's right behind you on the ledge.
3: On the thwart.
2: Thwart, then, thank you. Yes, it's right behind you on the thwart. Would you mind dropping it overboard like a good fellow?
3: Oh, that'd be a foolish waste. Wartime, you know. Spanners are hard to come by.
2: I'm sure. Why not slide it over here, then, huh?
3: All right.
2: Oh, no, slide it. Even if you could hit me accurately enough to disable me, the gun would go off. Well, you know.
3: I know. Yeah.
2: Thank you, Dunn. Now then, where were we?
3: Soldiers from warring nations.
2: Oh, yes. You know, it's a remarkable meeting, really. It gives us a chance to refresh ourselves on what it is we're fighting about.
4: Dundas is fighting men who sabotage ships.
2: Was, you mean, don't you?
3: Was. Now I fight nothing.
2: And I envy you. I, unfortunately, am still able, and so must carry on.
3: I find it a little difficult to... Excuse me.
2: What's wrong?
3: Navigation. I have to check my course.
2: Oh, by all means. What course are you steering?
3: Why did you come and look?
2: No, I don't think I'd better.
3: Why not?
2: Well, you may have another spanner there. Perhaps you'll try to take my gun, in which case I'll have to shoot to kill you. And then where would I be? I might steer all the way back to Dover without knowing it.
3: That's so.
2: And then I'd have to kill your wife so she wouldn't inform. You see how it is.
3: How do you know I'm not tricking you?
2: Oh, I'm sure you're not. If we don't arrive by 3, I'm going to kill her anyway. And then if you should continue to be stubborn, there are ways of forcing you.
3: You mean torture?
2: Now, ordinarily, torture is very difficult to accomplish alone, but in your case, one-armed, it should be comparatively simple.
3: Yes, in my case. Don't worry, I'm taking you where you want to go, and I'm counting on you to keep your word to allow a safe departure.
2: Of course.
4: I don't believe him, Dundas.
2: Why not?
4: Because you are what you are, and because Dundas might know something your people want to find out. Dundas, don't you see? They will torture you. He's lying, Dundas.
3: Please, Mary, please don't worry.
2: You have my word. My sacred word on my honor as a gentleman.
3: There, you see, Mary. We have nothing to worry about.

0: Your wife seems to have gone to sleep at last.
1: Good. Poor thing, she's very tired.
0: You know, you're a lucky man.
1: Why?
0: To be home with a lovely wife, to be out of the fighting.
1: Yeah, I suppose I am.
0: No, I'll be glad when it's over.
1: You think it'll be over soon?
0: No, quite. You've heard of our buzz bombs.
1: Yes.
0: Well, that's only the beginning. We're developing weapons 1,000 times as terrible, 10,000 times as effective.
1: Really? Tell me about them.
0: Well, there are rockets, the like of which the English have not dreamed. Rockets that can travel 100 miles or 300 miles. No one knows what their range will be. Radio control, speed about 30,000 miles an hour, altitude 60 miles. And what they will carry, I'd leave to your imagination.
1: Why leave it to my imagination?
0: Huh?
1: You wouldn't tell me about all this highly secret business if it were your intention to let us go, now would you?
0: I'm sure your agents know all this by now.
1: I don't know. But something tells me you've come to a decision about us.
0: How much longer till we reach shore?
1: Not long now. I'm bringing her into a deserted beach a few miles outside of Ostend.
0: I see.
1: If you look ahead, you may see the shoreline soon.
0: Straight ahead?
1: Yes.
0: Now, that's impossible. The fog is much...
2: I've got it, Dunder!
1: Give me that gun!
2: Here, darling.
1: Stand back, fellow. That's it. Now raise them golden high.
2: Oh, Dunder.
1: Good work, Mary.
2: I thought he'd never drop his wrist. I waited and waited.
1: Here, Mary, take the wheel. Hold that course.
2: Yes, darling.
3: Remarkable woman, your wife.
1: Yes, indeed.
3: Unfortunately, there's no cartridge in the chamber.
1: It's pointed at your gut. Why don't I pull the trigger and see if you're telling the truth?
3: Perhaps you'd better not.
1: I don't see why not, if it's empty.
3: No, it's loaded.
1: I thought so.
3: You, I wonder if you're the type who can kill the man he's facing.
1: I don't know. I've never done it.
3: Oh, it's very difficult, you know, really. Just think of me as a fellow human being. Flesh and blood, like yourself. Think of the infinite genius that went into making this body of mine. The skin, the muscles, the arteries, veins, organs, vessels. And the blood. The blood. Murder's a very difficult thing when you're face to face with your victim.
1: I know. I don't feel as though I could kill you right at this minute, but suppose I try. All I have to do is squeeze the trigger ever so little.
3: Wait, no, you don't.
1: Why not?
3: My life is worth a lot to me. More, believe it or not, than my pride, my honor, my love of Germany. Much, much more than that.
1: All right. Have you a proposition?
2: Dunder.
1: Be still, Mary. I know what I'm doing.
3: Yes, you keep out of this.
1: What's your proposition?
3: Money. Money. You're going to need money, aren't you? A one-armed man has a difficult time of it in peacetime. Jobs are hard to get.
1: Go on.
3: Well, I have several accounts in London banks. Big accounts. I can write you a check. You can cash it tomorrow.
1: How much?
3: £1,000.
1: I can't hear you.
2: Dunder, what are you doing?
3: 2,000. 3. 5, then. That's all the money I have in the world.
1: How much do you have on you?
3: Oh, yes, in the briefcase. £150, I get it.
1: Don't move.
3: But the briefcase,
1: I'll take care of that after you leave. Write the check for £5,000.
2: Oh, Dundas, please don't do it.
3: Your wife doesn't seem to understand.
1: No, this is the way of the world, my dear.
2: Dundas.
1: And for this consideration, I let you off at the beach. Of course, I want to warn you against mentioning my name.
3: Oh, of course. Yeah. Here's your check.
1: Thank you.
0: Aren't you going to shoot me now?
1: No. A bargain's a bargain. I'll follow through.
0: You are an honest man.
1: Deal's a deal.
0: Yes, that's right.
1: I'd better take the wheel.
2: Give me the gun, Dundas.
1: No.
2: Please, Dundas, please let me hold.
1: No, Mary.
2: Well, why in the name of heaven mayn't I? You can't steer and cover him at the same time, not with one hand.
1: If you take the gun, you'll shoot him, Mary. I know you.
2: Oh, no, I wouldn't.
1: Yes, you would. That would be dishonest, Mary. We've made a deal, this man and I.
3: Yes, an honorable deal.
1: But how to steer and all, that does pose a problem. Mary, bring me that big spanner.
3: What are you going to do?
1: Since I can't handle the wheel and the gun, and since Mary's not to be trusted, I'll keep the spanner for just in case and solve the gun.

0: Closing in on the coast. 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
1: Righter.
0: We'll hear the surf in a minute now. Not be very strong. Low tide, you know.
1: 2.5
0: All right. Get ready to jump.
1: Jump?
0: This boat hasn't got wheels. You'll have to walk the last 10 feet in.
1: Oh, all right.
0: Get ready. Here we are. The minute you feel her scrape bottom, jump out and push the bow around.
1: Roger.
2: Done.
0: Shh.
1: Here goes.
0: Good night.
1: Good night, sucker.
0: Why, sucker?
1: That check. The bank is short of funds to the name I thought.
0: Oh, really? You found the beach?
1: Yes, I'm on it.
0: Take a few steps.
1: Fun.
0: You'll see.
1: It stops. There's water beyond.
0: The bank is short of funds. That beach is short of sand.
1: Where am I?
0: You're on the Goodwin Sands. Dover is just 6 miles that way.
1: Which way?
0: I didn't say. And if you're thinking of swimming, I can tell you you don't stand a chance.
1: Don't be! You one-armed murderer!
0: It's low tide now, but wait a while. In a few hours, it'll be 10 feet over your head. Drowning's not pleasant, Nazi. If you had your gun, you could shoot yourself. You could hang yourself with your belt, but there aren't any trees. So, think about those men you drowned today. Think about them while you wait. I may be around to pick up your body, too. Maybe.
1: Wait! Wait!
0: Good night! Floater!

Suspense. In which Herbert Marshall starred in William N. Robeson's production of Flood on the Goodwins, written by David Devine and adapted for radio by James Poe. 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Listen again next week when we return with America's Boyfriend, starring Mercedes McCambridge. Another tale well calculated to keep you in suspense. Supporting Mr. Marshall in Flood on the Goodwins were Hans Conried, Ellen Morgan, Raymond Lawrence, and Richard Peel.

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1: Sunday, July 14th, 1957,
0: 69 years ago today. Its title? Flood on the Goodwins. This episode of Suspense originally aired Monday, January 26th, 1953, titled The Spencer Brothers.

0: Autolite and its 98,000 dealers bring you Mr. Richard Widmark in tonight's presentation of Suspense.
1: Tonight, Autolite presents a true story with only names and places changed. A classic report on a famous bank robbery and murder in the Old West. The story is called The Spencer Brothers. Our star, Mr. Richard Widmark.
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0: John.
1: I'm ready.
0: We'll go then. Don't look at the bank. Look any place but there.
2: Jim, wait.
0: What's the matter?
2: It's a good thing I did look at the bank. See who just came out. That Simpson man from Cass County.
0: Yeah. Our luck gets no better, does it? Turn your backs on him. He may go the other way. He's not coming.
3: He's not coming. He went into the livery next door.
2: But did he see us?
0: There's no way to know. We'll go in now. Not many of them. Need only one at the door. You, John. All right, Carl, draw.
4: Listen, you people. If everyone will stand just as you are, there'll be no shooting.
2: Hurry, Jim.
0: Open the drawers.
3: Yes, sir.
0: All of them. Put the money in this satchel.
3: Yes, sir.
0: Hurry.
3: Yes, sir. I am. I can't.
0: Come on, give me the keys.
3: Yes, sir, take them.
0: Sit down. Stay where you are.
3: Yes, sir.
0: And don't stand up.
3: Yes, sir. It's all over. Don't move, anybody. And don't try to follow us. We'll kill anyone who does. You've taken too long.
0: Put your gun away. I'll cover while we leave.
4: No one move.
0: We're too slow.
3: Hurry. We've been here too long.
0: We're all right. Put your gun away. We'll walk to the horses.
5: Hey, isn't that the Spencer boys from Cass County?
2: Simpson, keep going.
5: Hey, hold up. Hey, don't you remember me? Simpson from your county.
4: Carl, no.
0: Carl, with your gun, you've surely killed us all.
3: Come on.
2: Come on, get up.

0: From this moment on, we're dead men. Now, surely, there's no future for us except by miracle. No excuse for Carl's shooting except that he's the youngest and that he was frightened. And a useless killing. It accomplished nothing.
1: I'm sorry, Jim. I couldn't help it. Nobody else knew us. When he called out our name, I had to stop him.
0: It's all right, Carl.
2: You stopped him. You stopped us, too.
1: Well, yeah. They heard our name. I'm sorry. I couldn't help it.
0: Once we were right, we were the wrong ones. But no more. No more the soldiers still with honor sharing the Confederate defeat. No more justifying our motives and actions. The crutch we used, our persecution by the few hundred of the victors, that's gone now. Nothing's left except that we're killers and must never stop running. And perhaps never stop killing. We'll have to hide now. Then we'll think instead of riding blindly. We'll think tonight and plan something. A man can't think without thinking of a future. We'll think us a future. Lie us a future if we have to.

0: This is good. Boy, loosen the cinches, but don't take the saddles off. No fire, no smoke. This will be a dark camp and a quiet one. You haven't spoken for an hour, John.
1: What is there to say, Jim?
0: That we're brothers.
1: All right, we're brothers.
0: And the mistake of one is the mistake of all of us.
1: Seems to be the way it is.
2: I'm sorry, John. But wouldn't we have been hunted for the robbery? If Simpson hadn't been there, no, we wouldn't have. But he was there. All I could think was Simpson mustn't be there, and I killed him so he wouldn't be.
0: What do you think we should do, John?
1: Keep going, I suppose.
0: Where?
1: I don't know.
0: Well, I've been thinking. All of us agree that killing Simpson was a mistake. But in the rest of our plan, we were right and justified. So we can still stand up among honest men.
1: Where are we going to find honest men who'll let us stand with them?
0: We'll leave Missouri and go west, far west, Colorado territory, where the country's just opening up.
1: And how do we get across all of Kansas to get there? How do we leave here? What road do we take? Sure, there's no posse waiting to ambush us.
2: Has the word spread so fast, Jim?
0: 5 hours? Yes, I think it has. Traveled faster than we have, no doubt. But I have a plan. By it, we'll find new lives in a new country. We'll talk of it after we rest. But what is my plan? A half-day ride and a river crossed will put Missouri behind. But Kansas, almost 500 miles to cross straight away, coursed by roads and trails, with many people. My plan is to run, and I know it. Blindly, because there's no other way. Once across Kansas... Yes, there is hope if we are once across Kansas.

0: Men ahead.
1: Four of them, Jim. What do we do?
0: We do what's necessary. No more, no less.
2: Do we fight?
0: I'll thank you to keep your youth and your fright under control. We fight only if we're provoked. I'll talk, if you don't mind.
3: Good afternoon, friend.
0: Good afternoon to you.
3: Where are you bound?
0: We're bound for Salina. And I'd like to ask why you're interested.
3: Where are you from?
0: We're riding from Dodson.
3: Missouri?
0: That's right.
3: Heard there was a big bank robbery and killing there.
0: So we heard.
3: You seen three men along the way? Could be the Spencer brothers?
0: We've seen nothing. But we've heard of them.
3: What have you heard?
0: That they're not really killers or outlaws.
3: They killed all right, and they robbed. What else do you hear?
0: That they had reason to do what they did. That they came back from the war to find their family dead and their home burned.
3: I didn't hear that.
0: Their father was a wealthy man, you know, and he left them money that they couldn't get because all the records were burned. Most of the money, $25,000, I hear, was in the bank at Dodson. And that's what they went after. What was rightfully theirs.
3: You know a lot about them. Where'd you get your horse?
0: I bought him. And that's my business.
3: You should have stole another. Brand on his flank marks you as a Spencer brother.
2: Now, look out, boy. John!
0: Carl?
2: I'm all right, Jim.
0: John?
4: Two cartridges gone is all, and you?
0: I'm all right. We better ride out of here.
2: Carl, I can't! Get up!
0: I know how the word will spread. Four-man posse was ambushed and murdered by the Spencer brothers. More men on the trail after us. And less than half of Kansas crossed. Better at Shiloh. Better at Bull Run. Run. Run. Run after your future, Spencer brothers. It's fast getting away.
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0: Grantville, St. Mary's along the river, and half of Kansas is crossed. At the price of brothers, but more important, at the price of horses. They can't go on. The next house or settlement, we have to stop. There's no choice.
1: Whoa there. Whoa.
0: Carl?
2: Yeah, Jim?
0: We'll stop soon.
2: We have to.
0: John, how are you?
1: Not complaining, Jim. We've covered more of Kansas than most riders would in the past 2 days.
0: And nights. We'll stop soon. We need fresh horses, even more than we need rest.
1: Where are we going to find people to sell us fresh horses?
0: We'll find horses.
1: We have $25,000. And it isn't safe to stop and spend a dollar of it.
0: It will be. When we get across Kansas, our money will mean more than our names do.
1: That'd be nice.
3: Behind us! I heard something! I don't know what! Get up! Get out of here! Get out of here!
0: $25,000, and it isn't safe to spend a dollar of it. When we get across Kansas, our money will mean more than our names do. But to get across Kansas, we have to have horses.
2: Jim?
0: Yeah?
2: There's pals ahead.
1: Pull in.
2: Think we should try it, Jim?
0: Yeah. It's an isolated place.
2: Why is there a lamp burning so late?
0: Maybe they're waiting for us. We can't ride these horses through the next day. We're north now. Maybe we aren't the criminals here. We are in the south. We might find friends.
1: Friends? Hope there is a place where we find friends.
2: If you'd like to wait outside, Jim, and I'll go in.
1: I'll go with you.
3: Get it. Come on, boy. Come on.
0: Wait.
2: Why don't you look through the window, Jim? See if you think it's all right.
0: I'll be back.

0: What do you want?
1: Well, not your rifle pointing at us like it is, my friend.
0: Man with a head on will greet strangers at night with a rifle. What do you want?
1: We've ridden a long way and our horses are tired. We wondered if we could buy fresh mounts from you.
0: If you have the money, you might.
1: We have the money.
0: Well, then, come in.
1: Thank you.
0: You want horses? Where are you going so fast?
1: We're crossing Kansas, going west.
0: Where are you from?
1: Missouri.
0: What's the matter with Missouri? You ashamed of it?
1: No, sir.
0: What part of Missouri? From Dodson, by any chance?
1: Yes, we're from Dodson. Any trouble about that?
0: The word's come out here that the three Spencer brothers came from there, heading west. You wouldn't be them, would you? Needing horses.
2: Oh, I'm tired of this. What if we were?
3: John, stop.
0: What if you were? With a $5,000 reward on them Spencer's heads, I'm a mind to hold you here till I find out who you are. Get back.
2: I don't think we will.
3: Carl!
2: God!
3: Jim!
2: The lamp. The lamp. Where are you, Carl?
3: I'm here. Help me.
2: How bad, Carl? Where are you hit, Carl?
3: In the chest, I think. I don't think it's bad. I'm sure I can keep up with you.
2: Get him outside. We've got to move him outside.
3: Come on, Carl. Come on. Can you walk? I can walk and ride, too.
2: Where's your gun, Carl?
3: I dropped it.
2: There. Found it. Come on, Carl.
3: I better rest. I'm all right. But it's colder out here.
1: Put him down, John. Yeah.
3: You won't leave me?
4: No, we won't, Carl.
3: I'll keep up with you. When I rest a little while. When I rest. I'm sorry. It's all my fault. When I rest.
2: Carl. He's gonna die, Jim.
1: Look. The lamp set the house ablaze. The flames from the house will draw everyone within miles. We gotta go, John.
4: And leave him?
1: The stable's over there. We'll have time to saddle some fresh horses if we hurry. I know how the word'll spread. A house burned down and an old man murdered and cremated by the Spencer brothers. One of the Spencers killed, two left. Two Spencer brothers heading west on stolen horses. And who knows these horses? 100 men? The markings on the Pinto John rides, the head of my roan? Who knows the road we take? How many after us? With 6 dead men left behind and $5,000 on our heads. No one ever told us Kansas was so wide to cross.
2: Pull up, John.
5: Whoa, whoa.
1: The trees up ahead, they must mean a river. And on this road, a ferry.
0: Can't we afford a ferry, Jim?
1: No. The trees look less thick to the south. We'll head off that way and look for a crossing.
2: Come on, let's go. Come on. Hey.
1: It's the Smoky Hill River, John. It means we're getting close to the border.
0: We're close to a lot of things, Jim, and you know that. The end or the beginning?
1: The border is what I keep thinking of. They could know the road we take. They could know what we decided on and guard the crossing south and north. But we don't know. And we have to go. Have to cross the Smoky Hill. The borders beyond. Who there? Good cover on the other side, John. Willow thickets and elm.
6: Yeah. The bottom here looks better than we've passed.
1: We'll try, then. Keep an eye out. Get up. Oh, come on, go. Get up.
3: Jim, sunlight on metal upstream.
1: Come on, faster then.
3: Get up.
1: Come on, go.
3: Go. John, I can't stop. Come on, get up. Come on, let go.
7: Was a mistake. We went after what was rightfully ours. Come on, run, Spencer Brothers. After your future. It's fast getting away.
8: Who is he? What's the matter? What's the matter?
7: Where's the boy?
8: Just across the field there.
7: Help me. Help me get there.
8: No, I can't.
7: I'll pay you. No, my money's gone. My horse.
8: I saw a horse running that way towards the border.
7: Help me. Help me find him.
8: I can't.
9: There he is. This way. We got him in the open.
7: Help me, please. Girl, help me.
8: Get away. 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
7: Run.
9: He's down. You got him. Benson, you're close as getting.
7: John, what?

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1: 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Our Autolite family will salute the Packard Motor Car Company on the next Autolite Suspense television program. If you live in a television area, check the day and time of Suspense so that you'll be sure to see this program.
0: Next week, following a popular trend, Autolite anticipates the strange disappearance of experimental rocket ship Y-272B. The time, the year 2053. The place, the planet Mars. The star, Mr. Jack Benny. The story is called Plan X. That's next week on Suspense. Suspense is transcribed and directed by Elliot Lewis, with music composed by Lucian Morowick and conducted by Lud Bluskin. The Spencer Brothers was adapted for Suspense by Gil Dowd. In tonight's story, Joseph Kearns was heard as John Spencer and Sam Edwards as Carl Spencer. Featured in the cast were William Conrad, John Daner, Sammy Hill, and Parley Bear.
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5: Wow! 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
24: 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How many times are you going to change the station?

0: To further ensure the success of this grand experiment, I would suggest that after every presidential election, there be a peaceful transfer of power.
1: Yes, yes. General's
0: correct. Where the loser accepts the results of the election and full-throatedly endorses the victor.
2: Anyone who would accept the results of a free and fair election is a sociopath. He could use the presidency to enrich himself and his family.
3: No, no.
2: He could send troops into American cities to terrorize and even kill American citizens, all to distract from the fact that he's friends with a pedophile.

0: Are you suggesting that the president would take the time to challenge anyone who dare make fun of him as if he were a big baby?
1: A big baby?
2: Right. What duly elected president would do such a thing?
1: An insecure, lying asshole who would even cheat at golf. He would cheat at golf.
2: That's sick. That's vile. What kind of man would cheat at this golf?
3: You can't.

0: As I was walking down the street last night, a pretty little girl came into sight. I bowed and smiled and asked her name. She said, "Hold it, bud, I don't play that game." I reached in my pocket and to her big surprise, that was Lincoln staring her dead in the eye.
1: On a greenback dollar bill, just a little piece of paper coated with chlorophyll.
0: She looked at me with that familiar desire. Eyes lit up like they were on fire. She said, "My name's Flo and you're on the right track. But look here, Daddy, I wear furs on my back. So if you want to have fun in this man's land, let Lincoln and Jackson start shaking hands."
1: On a greenback dollar bill, just a little piece of paper coated with chlorophyll.
0: I didn't know what I was getting into, but I'd pop Lincoln and Jackson too. I didn't mind seeing them fade out of sight. I just knew I'd have some fun last night. Whenever you're in town and looking for a thrill, if Lincoln can't get it, Jackson sure will.
1: All agree.

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1: You can buy a song, don't mean you can sing.

an American flag. It's May, with our president, and a word of caution from Robert De Niro. You never know what he's going to do next. Chasing your tail from Surf Hat while you shook your moneymaker from the Paul Butterfield blues band Hal Blaine with an instrumental version of Money. That's what I want. Money, Honey from the Drifters. The Beatles with a undubbed version of Money, That's What I Want. Big Money from John Batiste, featuring again Donald Trump and Elizabeth Warren. We opened up with Jack White and a story of someone chasing the dollar bill, featuring the late Rob Reiner and Larry David on his great new series on the history of the United States.

0: Dates. All next up, Peter Beauchamp. Glad you tuned in. Lots more to get to as we examine the emperor and his new clothes and his Midas touch, as we remember the composer of his favorite song, YMCA, Victor Willis from the Village People.
1: Donald J. Trump is calling for a total and complete shutdown of Muslims entering the United States.
2: Although she does have a very nice one. I've said that if Ivanka weren't my daughter, perhaps I'd be dating her.
1: We're going to build a wall, and Mexico is going to pay for the wall. And I love Mexico, and I love the Mexican people.

0: who wears no clothes. Everybody knows. Everybody knows. Everybody knows. The emperor wears no clothes. Everybody knows. The emperor wears no clothes. Everybody knows. The emperor wears no clothes.
1: Everybody here, who likes me in this room?
2: This is the story of the king's new clothes. Now, there was once a king who was absolutely insane about new clothes, and one day, two swindlers came to sell him what they said was a magic suit of clothes. Now, they held up this particular garment, and they said, "Your Majesty, this is a magic suit." Well, the truth of the matter is, there was no suit there at all. But the swindlers were very smart, and they said, "Your Majesty, to a wise man, this is a beautiful raiment, but to a fool, it is absolutely invisible."
3: Well, naturally, the king, not wanting to appear a fool, said,
2: "Isn't it grand? Isn't it fine? Look at the cut, the style, the line. The suit of clothes is altogether, but altogether, it's altogether the most remarkable suit of clothes that I have ever seen. These eyes of mine at once determine, the sleeves are velvet, the cape is ermine, the hose are blue, and the doublet is a lovely shade of green.
4: Lovely shade of green."
2: Somebody send for the queen. Well, they sent for the queen, and they quickly explained to her about the magic suit of clothes. And naturally, the queen, not wanting to appear a fool, said, "Well, isn't it, oh, isn't it rich? Look at the charm of every stitch. The suit of clothes is altogether, but altogether, it's altogether the most remarkable suit of clothes that I have ever seen. These eyes of mine at once determined, the sleeves are velvet, the cape is ermine, the hose are blue, and the doublet is a lovely shade of green.
4: Lovely shade of green."
2: Summon the court to convene. Well, the court convened, and you never in your life saw as many people as were at that court. All the ambassadors, the dukes, the earls, the counts, it was just black with people. And they were all told about the magic suit of clothes. And after they were told, they naturally didn't want to appear fools, and they said, "Isn't it, oh, isn't it, ah, isn't it absolutely? The suit of clothes is altogether, but altogether, it's altogether the most remarkable suit of clothes a tailor ever made. Now quickly, put it all together with gloves of leather and hat and feather. It's altogether the thing to wear in Saturday's parade.
4: Saturday's parade!
2: Leading the Royal Brigade." Now Saturday came, and the streets were just lined with thousands and thousands and thousands of people. And they all were cheering as the artillery came by, the infantry marched by, the cavalry galloped by, and everybody was cheering like mad, except one little boy. You see, he hadn't heard about the magic suit and didn't know what he was supposed to see. Well, as the king came by, the little boy looked and, horrified, said, "Look at the king! Look at the king! Look at the king! The king! The king! The king is in the altogether, but altogether, the altogether, he's altogether as naked as the day that he was born. The king is in the altogether, but altogether, the altogether, it's altogether the very least the king has ever worn.
4: Call the court physician! Call an intermission! His Majesty is wide open to ridicule and scorn.
2: The king is in the altogether, but altogether, the altogether, he's altogether as naked as the day that he was born.
4: And it's altogether too chilly a morn."
1: Everybody here, who likes me in this room?

Don't ever call a woman beautiful, because that'll be the end of your political career. But I say that I am much better looking than her. I think I'm much better. I'm a better looking person. I never thought of that. I'm better looking than...

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Protect them. And he said, no way.

0: Trump is pulling a military dragnet all across Los Angeles, well beyond his stated intent to just go after violent and serious criminals. His agents are arresting dishwashers, gardeners, day laborers, and seamstresses. This brazen abuse of power by a sitting president inflamed a combustible situation, putting our people, our officers, and even our National Guard at risk. The situation was winding down. But that's not what Donald Trump wanted. He again chose escalation. He chose more force. He chose theatrics over public safety. That's when the downward spiral began.
1: I've never said I'm a perfect person, nor pretended to be someone that I'm not. I've said and done things I regret. Anyone who knows me knows these words don't reflect who I am.

0: Pokey Lafarge, Kingdom Come, coming out of King Midas in reverse. Who could that be about? From the Hollies, Randy Newman, Lonely at the Top, featuring Gavin Newsom and Donald Trump. We heard Gangsta Grass and Allison Russell, No Kings in the USA. Version of Fortunate Son coming out of Two Faces Have I from Lou Christie. Steely Dan, Kings, The King's New Clothes from Danny Kaye. Digny Fignis, The Emperor Wears No Clothes, and we opened up with YMCA from The Village People and the late Victor Willis. All mixed up, Peter Beauchamp. Glad you tuned in. Lots more to get to.
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6: 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And the harder the pressure, the faster the machine travels.
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6: At first, I pushed the lever forward ever so slightly, and the laboratory grew faint around me. It was disconcerting to see the sun arc in less than a minute. And as yet I was traveling very slowly. What if I went faster?
7: I'm dancing.
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0: That's Roseanne Cash, feeling the 7-year ache. We heard about The Endless Summer from Matt Pond, great new track Tiger Blood from Houndmouth, John Lennon, and a demo of I'm in Love, which featured Telling All My Friends. Took me forever to find that. Tell Your Friends from Emily Grogan, Stereolab from their latest Aerial Troubles, Star Cleaner Reunion with Never Odd or Even, and we opened up with a montage from 2015, Remember the Times. All mixed up, Peter Beauchamp. Glad you tuned in. Lots more to get to, including something new from the Rolling Stones. But first, let's hear from the mayor, Zoran Mandani, on the story of independence.
1: One, a two, a one, two.
2: There are some who respond to those who ask for more from America with a simple refrain, love it or leave it, they say. But patriotism has never been about pretending our nation is without flaws. Patriotism is every act of righteous dissent. It is every march led under the heavy sun. It is every protest held a decade before its time. It is precisely because we love this nation that we will not leave it. After all, who loves America more than those who have sacrificed so much to make it free?
1: Hey.

make it if we try. Yes, we can, I know we can. Yes, we can break up Jamaica. Yes, we can, I know we can. Yes, we can, I know we can. Yes, we can, I can, why can't we if we wanna?

And I want to just thank everybody, and in particular, God. I want to just say we love you, God, and we love our great military. Protect them.

0: Blessed is he who in the name of charity and goodwill shepherds the weak through the valley of darkness. For he is truly his brother's keeper and the finder of lost children.
1: And I will strike down upon thee with great vengeance and furious anger those who attempt to capture and destroy my brother. And you will know my call sign is Sandy One when I lay my vengeance upon thee. And amen.
0: And I will strike down upon thee with great vengeance and furious anger those who attempt to poison and destroy my brothers. And you will know my name is the Lord when I lay my

0: There are 8 million stories in the Naked City. This has been one of them.
1: So, who's your friend?
2: Peter Bosch, the future of rock and roll.
3: 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That's what I keep trying to find.
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4: Sono lieto di poter rievocare, in poche parole, le esperienze delle prime trasmissioni radiotelegrafiche a grandi distanze da me felicemente eseguite attraverso l'Oceano Atlantico il 12 dicembre 1901. 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

0: Hello and welcome to Background Briefing, available 24/7 at backgroundbriefing.org. I'm Ian Masters, and today we'll look into a number of stories and issues in the news. We'll begin with Democratic fratricide ahead of the must-win election if we are to prevent a fascist takeover of the country by a criminal insurrectionist busily plotting a second coup. With Democratic Socialists pitted against centrist Democrats, it is already likely the must-win Senate seats in Maine and Michigan will be Republican victories handed to them by Democratic disunion, prompting a visibly angry James Carville to blame Senator Bernie Sanders. The Democratic strategist blasted Sanders for supposedly causing, quote, the most catastrophic event of the century, blaming him for Hillary Clinton's 2016 loss while accusing so-called left-wing idiots of today of jeopardizing Democratic chances in November, arguing, quote, how did Trump win? I'll tell you how, because goddamn Bernie Sanders is the reason that Donald Trump is president. You hear me? Joining us is the chief strategist for Bernie Sanders' 2016 presidential campaign, Tad Devine, a Democratic political strategist with over 30 years of experience. Prior to serving as the chief strategist for Bernie Sanders' 2016 campaign, he was a senior advisor in Al Gore's 2000 campaign and John Kerry's 2004 presidential campaign. In addition to his political work and media consulting, he has held academic positions at Boston University, the Harvard Kennedy School, and George Washington University, among others. And he's the author of the new book just out, How the Democrats Screwed Bernie. Then, just following the announcement of the replacement for the late Senator Lindsey Graham by the governor of South Carolina, we'll speak with Danielle Vinson, a professor of political science at Furman University in South Carolina. The author of Local Media Coverage of Congress and Its Members, she has written numerous articles about the intersections of politics and the media, and as a native South Carolinian, frequently speaks to the press about South Carolina politics. Then finally, we'll speak with James Livingston, Professor Emeritus of History at Rutgers University and the author of six books, including No More Work, Why Full Employment is a Bad Idea, and the forthcoming book, The Intellectual Earthquake, How Pragmatism Changed the World, 1898 to 2008. And he has an article at Project Syndicate. We will discuss ruling class clowns. And joining us now, Tad Devine, a Democratic political strategist with over 30 years of experience. Prior to serving as chief strategist for Bernie Sanders' 2016 presidential campaign, he was a senior advisor in Al Gore's 2000 campaign and John Kerry's 2004 presidential campaign. In addition to his political work and media consulting, he has held academic positions at Boston University, the Harvard Kennedy School, and George Washington University, among others. And he's the author of the new book, Just Out, How the Democrats Screwed Bernie. Welcome to Background Briefing, Tad Devine.
1: Thank you, Ian. Great to be with you.
0: Well, thanks for joining us, Tad. And on Friday, a visibly angry James Carville blasted Bernie Sanders for supposedly causing the most catastrophic event of this century, blaming him for Hillary Clinton's 2016 loss, while accusing, quote, left-wing idiots of today of jeopardizing Democrats' chances in November, arguing, quote, how did Trump win? I'll tell you how, because goddamn Bernie Sanders is the reason that Donald Trump is president. You hear me? So I take it, Tad, you have a different opinion.
1: I certainly do. I've known James for many years. You know, we've been friends. But on this item, we must very much disagree. Bernie Sanders is not the reason that Hillary Clinton lost the election in 2016. And I also disagree with James that when he says, well, anybody who's going to, you know, call themselves a Democratic Socialist needs to get out of the Democratic Party. I think that's the worst possible advice we could give people. And I'm happy to speak to both of those things. Hillary Clinton, she did an event with David Remnick recently in New York where he asked her, why do you think you lost? And she said, well, you know, the Russian emails got leaked. Comey did a press conference. And, you know, I made a mistake with my own emails as Secretary of State. And that's why I lost. That was her explanation. And I would respectfully submit that I don't think that is the correct analysis either. I think Hillary Clinton lost in 2016 because it was a change election and there was only one change candidate that that electorate could connect with. And that, unfortunately for America and the world, was Donald Trump. And I also disagree that we should try to run people out of the Democratic Party who associate with the Democratic Socialists of America. Because I worked for Al Gore in 2000, and I saw that a third party candidate, Ralph Nader, pulling a small percentage of the vote could actually change the outcome in a lot of states, and even in states that we won, like Washington State and Oregon. And I will tell you, at the end of the campaign, I mean, I was really responsible for the day-to-day operations of the campaign in 2000. We were sending people to Washington State, Oregon State, the weekend before the election. We were advertising in places that we should have won much more easily. Bush was in double digits at one point in time, a couple of weeks out in both of those states. So the idea that we're going to run people out of our party or encourage them to form a third party to the left, to me, is preposterous if we want to win elections. We need to bring people in.
0: Well, Hillary Clinton could have added to the list of why she lost. Jill Stein also took votes away, right?
1: Sure, absolutely. And, I think the Democratic Party needs to be inclusive. And yes, we may disagree on the way to get where we all want to go, but I think, we can work that out amongst ourselves and figure out an agenda that can work for working people. So I don't see it that way. And really, the idea that Bernie, defeat is the reason that Trump won. I mean, it strikes me as preposterous on its face. I mean, what were we supposed to do? Just say, well, let's anoint Hillary Clinton because the Democratic establishment has decided that they will anoint her. If anything, him getting into that race helped to move her forward on issues like living wages, a minimum wage, a more progressive outlook on issues like healthcare. There were a lot of things that I think she achieved some movement on because the voters were demanding that. And I don't see how he beat her. I do see how he would have won in 2016 if he had been the nominee, because all the polls said he would have won. All the places which resembled the general election, like Wisconsin, Michigan, New Hampshire, places where independents could vote in either their Democratic or Republican primary, Bernie won practically every one of those events all across the country. And even Trump's own pollster at the Harvard Post-Election Review, when asked who would have won if Sanders was the nominee, Tony Fabrizio got up in front of a whole room full of people while everything was being recorded and said Bernie would have won. So that's the truth. And it's not just my opinion, it's the opinion of a lot of people.
0: But Tad, my understanding is that Trump was terrified that Hillary Clinton would choose Bernie as her running mate because he knew that he was, he's a faux populist, whereas Bernie is the real populist. And he was very careful, Trump, throughout the campaign, never to trash Bernie because he was trying to win over Bernie voters. So is that your understanding? And is it your understanding, being on the inside as Bernie's chief strategist, why was there any talk of him being on the ticket? And for the life of me, I do not understand why she chose a vice president who was not inspiring.
1: Well, I don't think there was certainly no outreach to Bernie to ever be on the ticket or background check or anything of that nature that went on. And by the way, after the California primary, when we flew back to Burlington, we had a meeting in Bernie's living room. I write about it in the book. And at that meeting, after we discussed a lot of things, one thing that came up was, a question that someone asked, what about, vice president? Or Bernie, actually. Bernie said, who do you think she'll pick for vice president? I said, well, I think Tim Kaine, probably. And he was kind of surprised, because not that he didn't like or respect or even admire Senator Kaine, but he just didn't see it. And I said, well, listen, you need to understand their theory of the race is very different than ours. We think that we have to expand the electorate the way Obama did, get young people, for instance, to come out in very large numbers, as Obama did in both 2008 and 2012, get other people, working people, into the mix for the Democrats. And their theory of the case is the electorate is more stagnant. Some people are in the middle. We need someone like Tim Kaine who represents, basically steady as she goes as the message. Meanwhile, the voting public in 2016 was demanding change. So, I think, if she had selected Bernie, he could have appealed to a lot of people who basically either decided to stick it out or vote for a third party candidate.
0: Or vote for Trump.
1: Yeah. Yeah, a lot of them voted for Trump, and Trump picked up a lot of the rhetoric that Bernie was using on issues, but then he added to it his own unique flavor of racism and xenophobia and every other phobia I think that we know in politics, and that was his witch's brew that he served to the American people.
0: So, in your book, Tad Devine, How Democrats Screwed Bernie, you talk about when you first met with him to become his chief strategist, and you discussed opposition research against him. My understanding is that the Republicans had bought from the KGB videos of Bernie's honeymoon trip to Moscow. I don't know whether that's true or not, but you say there are other stuff that that would surface, and you warned Bernie about that, and you tried to get him to explain why he wanted to run, and eventually he said to you, quote, "I'm sick and tired of being a effing backbencher." And I take it what he was meaning there by that is that he wanted to champion issues that would propel those issues to the forefront. Is that what it was about?
1: It was. Yeah. I mean, listen, I don't know anything about Russian videos, but I did know about things he had written many years before in alternative newspapers and magazines in Vermont. And, you know, so I pretty much knew that from having worked for him on the Senate race, you know, 10 years before and all the oppo that we did then. But, you know, I mean, I think if Bernie had, you know, been part of the, if he had been the nominee of the party, I think the Republicans would have gone after him for the public stuff, which is that he's a democratic socialist. And I think just like they're doing today, they would have characterized that as some form of communism. And I think it would have fallen flat on the ears of people who are looking for change. You know, these voters in all of these big states where we replicated the general electorate, which is, you know, where the Democrats and Republicans can vote in their primaries, but the independents can vote in either one, came out overwhelmingly in favor of Bernie Sanders in the big battleground states where we had those open primaries. So I really don't think any of the stuff in his background was disqualifying. I really don't. You know, he'd written some stuff years before, you know, when he was a young man, alternative publications. It was not well worded, but, you know, it in no way represented disqualification. I think he would have been ready to withstand the scrutiny, particularly against a guy like Trump, who was so disqualified, it's not even funny, but somehow made it through the gauntlet.
0: Right. So, do you think, though, that if Bernie were to be asked, which he wasn't, obviously, by Hillary, would he? I mean, I'm imagining on the Democratic side, the Democratic Party, and we can talk about the so-called Democratic establishment, were leery of somebody that was a Democratic socialist as opposed to a Democrat. But the stars of the Democratic Party of today, AOC and Mayor Mamdani, both of whom are Democrats, right? So does Bernie see himself as a Democrat or a Democratic socialist?
1: I think he sees himself as a democratic socialist, and I think he sought the nomination of the Democratic Party, but never really aspired to be part of it. You know, I mean, he, whereas Mamdani, you know, and AOC, I mean, I think they also identify as democratic socialists, but I think they identify as well as Democrats, members of the Democratic Party. I saw the mayor on a talk show soon after his election, and they asked him and said, "Well, you're a democratic socialist, but are you a Democrat?" He said, "Yes, I'm the nominee of the Democratic Party." So I think this sort of next generation is much more easily melding itself into the fabric of the Democratic Party, but also retaining their identity and political, you know, orientation as part of, you know, a group that aspires to do a lot of things for working people that the Democratic Party can and should do as well.
0: So, Tad, are you saying then that the fratricide between Democratic Socialists and centrist Democrats is unnecessary? Because it does seem to be certainly affecting the Senate race in Maine and also possibly the Senate race in Michigan.
1: I think it's totally unnecessary. And I think it's, and I, from my perspective, it's grounded in something that is not good for the Democratic Party. When we say we don't have room for people who are democratic socialists to be part of our party, we're excluding a large and growing number of people. Instead, we should recognize that the political formula to win elections is not necessarily what Bill Clinton did in 1992. I think in 1992, that was the right formula. But remember, Bill Clinton won the election in 1992 with 43% of the popular vote. And even though he was a very successful president in his first term, and an incumbent president running for re-election against, you know, a Republican nominee who was much weaker, he still did not get 50% of the vote in his re-election campaign. I think what we need to do is look more towards the model of President Obama, who ran pretty much against the establishment of the party when he won the nomination in 2008, but built a coalition, a new, forward-looking, young coalition of people. Obama won states in 2008 that Democrats hadn't won for generations. He won North Carolina. He won Indiana. And in those two states in 2008, the only age cohort that he won was 18 to 29-year-olds. All of the other age groups he lost, not by huge margins, but he was close enough with them so that his vast margin with young people, and also the incredible turnout. In the first time of in history of exit polling, which went back 40 years, the 18 to 29-year-olds who participated in the election in 2008 were as large a group as the voters age 65-plus. I mean, that's a complete change and the composition of the electorate. We need candidates who can bring out people who don't vote, okay? And if we do that as Democrats, we can win election after election. But that's a broad coalition, not a narrow one.
0: Well, but this is absolutely existential, isn't it? I mean, we are in a situation now with essentially we have to win these elections in November to prevent a fascist takeover of the country by a criminal insurrectionist busily plotting a second coup. And all we have on the Democratic side to prevent Trump's clear and present danger of election rigging, which is in his entire focus. It's not the Save America Act that he's pushing. It's the Save Donald Trump Act. And, you know, the only guy on the Democratic side that seems to be, you know, calling the five-alarm fire is Mark Elias.
1: Well, yeah, and listen, Mark Elias is someone who I've worked with in past campaigns. He was John Kerry's counsel, and he understands, I think, what is happening in the legal process and in politics. And I agree with Mark. I think Trump will do anything. We saw that on January 6th, 2021. We need to understand that this is a man who is capable of anything imaginable when it comes to preserving his own power and prerogative. And, you know, I think we have to be ready to stand up and to fight with him. And I think we may have to be ready to mobilize people to come out and protest against the actions of this government, because they will do anything to preserve their power.
0: But it also, as you said earlier, doesn't mean everybody's got to vote. People who have never voted, you've really just got to pull out the stops, all hands on deck.
1: We really do. I mean, it's imperative that the Democratic Party mobilize people who routinely do not participate, particularly in midterms elections. I mean, I think our goal should be to try to swell the electorate so it resembles a presidential year, not a midterm. And, you know, we can only do that if we have people who can excite voters to come out and participate. And that means getting candidates who may not fit into the normal Democratic grid. You know, now I'm not saying that we should, you know, send the Democratic Socialists to Alabama to take over the state government. Okay, but I am saying that in cities and towns, you know, we should try to build a broad coalition. I've seen this work, not so much in the United States, but in my work that I've done outside the United States, where sometimes countries would face terrible circumstances and members of different political parties would come together and form a new kind of government. I think we could do it in America. And we have to do it now because everything's at stake in this election.
0: So let's talk a little bit, though, about what the term the Democratic establishment means. Because, for example, Graham Platner is blaming the Democratic establishment. I'm not sure what it is. I mean, the head of the DNC, Ken Martin, doesn't seem like a very threatening figure. What is the Democratic establishment?
1: Well, listen, in 2016, you know, which my book is about, the Democratic establishment then, and I think it's very much so today, consisted of different entities. The first is the Democratic National Committee, which has a lot of power and authority in elections. Okay. And that's one of the critiques that I had of what happened in 2016 is the DNC is supposed to be a neutral body in these presidential elections. They were not in 2016. They were essentially a wholly owned subsidiary of the Clinton campaign. So I think the DNC, the apparatus, remember, they control the voter files of every state. And one of the things that they were threatening, Plattner with in Maine is so they said, listen, we're not going to give you access to the voter files, which is it's almost impossible to organize voters if you don't have access to those tools. I think the Democratic establishment or the leadership of the Democratic Party, the elected leaders in the House and Senate, the governors and other elected officials around the state, they're part of it. And the Democratic establishment is also the people who raise most of the money that fund the campaigns. I think they're the entities that are part of this establishment. And what happens a lot, unfortunately, is I think the people who are part of those groups, the elected officials, the party officials, and the fundraisers, think that they know better than the voters about who we should nominate. And I think that's the fundamental flaw in our system. We have to design a system where voters are empowered, where they are the ones who make the choices of who the nominees will be. And the more that we do that, the more welcoming we are to people coming into our ranks, the more likely we are to prevail in elections.
0: Well, surely there has to be a generational change, doesn't there? That's what we see with Mamdani and AOC and John Ossoff.
1: Absolutely. I think voters are yearning for a new generation of leadership. And, part of that is, part of that is Trump, who's 80 years old and in the presidency. Part of it is a, sort of the remnant of, what people felt about Biden, particularly at the end when, he was basically forced to leave the race. But I think there's also a yearning in the Democratic Party at its grassroots for a new kind of leadership, a leadership that will stand up to Trump and the threat that he represents to America and the world, and is willing to take on issues that are affecting people's lives every day, core economic issues, the wages they earn, the health care they can't afford, the climate that is not being protected, all of the things that are so important to so many people need to be on the front burner for Democrats and part of our messaging.
0: So just in closing then, Tad, the challenges in terms of the campaign and winning over more people and getting more people motivated to vote and sort of, stopping the fratricide within the Democratic Party, a lot of it comes down to, the perfect being the enemy of the good on the one hand, but on the other hand, should we settle for less or demand more? And I guess in a broader sense, should the focus be more on achievements as opposed to shortcomings?
1: Well, I think the focus should be on the future. And that's what I write about in my book, that what if you want to win these elections, you've got to talk to people about the future. I write in the book that every winning campaign is about the future. The hard part is figuring out how to get there. And the future that we need to talk about involves issues and policies that affect the lives of people. We need to talk about how we're going to help them afford health care, how we're going to help them afford the cost of living, how we're going to help them afford education, retirement, all of these things. And we also have to make it clear that we stand on the side of freedom for people. We want women to be able to make choices about their own health care and well-being. We want people not to be discriminated against on the basis of their race or gender or sexual orientation. These are fundamental core values of the Democratic Party. And I think if we get that message to people that we're on their sides in the fights that lie ahead, I think we'll succeed in the upcoming elections.
0: Well, Tad Devine, I thank you very much for joining us here today and for your new book, How the Democrats Screwed Bernie.
1: Great. Well, Ian, it's great to be with you. Thank you for the chance to talk.
0: And again, I've been speaking with Tad Devine, who's a Democratic political strategist with over 30 years of campaign experience prior to serving as the chief strategist for Bernie Sanders' 2016 presidential campaign. He was a senior advisor in Al Gore's 2000 campaign and John Kerry's 2004 presidential campaign. In addition to his political work and media consulting, he has held academic positions at Boston University, the Harvard Kennedy School, and George Washington University, among others, and he's the author of the new book just out, How the Democrats Screwed Bernie. We're going to take a brief station break. We'll be back just following the announcement of the replacement for the late Senator Lindsey Graham by the governor of South Carolina.

somebody that just loves to learn. And another child grows up to be somebody you just love to burn.

Welcome back. I'm Ian Masters, and this is Background Briefing, available 24/7 at backgroundbriefing.org. And joining us now is Danielle Vinson, who is a professor of political science at Furman University in South Carolina. And she's the author of Local Media Coverage of Congress and Its Members, and has written numerous articles about the intersections of politics and the media.

0: done to fill in Senator Graham's term. And she made a brief speech and ended with promise that she, in the next few months she'll do the job, and she ended up by saying, I've got it. So what's the feeling on the ground in South Carolina, one, about the passing of Senator Graham, and two, about having his sister as the next senator?
1: Yeah. I think, of course, everybody was stunned by the passing of Senator Graham. He has been our senator for a long time, and there was no sign of him really slowing down. So that was quite stunning. I think the fact that there was no obvious successor sitting in the wings is also evidence of how much of a surprise it is. Also, big loss in terms of just everything he was involved in the Senate. There were most major policy issues these days he had a hand in somehow. As for his sister taking his spot, I think it makes sense. There's sort of been rampant speculation over the last 24 hours about who McMaster might appoint, but I think the only thing that made sense was someone who is a caretaker. Because it's going to be such a short time frame between now and the primary election in just a few weeks, then it's a really quick turnaround from that, especially if that goes into a runoff. There's a really quick turnaround for the general election. It would not have made sense to appoint somebody who actually wants the job long term, because they were going to need to be on the ground campaigning as much as possible over the next month or so. And with the Senate being in session right now through most of the end of July, and then needing to come back in session again in September, you needed a caretaker. I think the fact that she's been appointed tells you that there wasn't an obvious caretaker in South Carolina. And so picking someone sort of as an is honor of his memory, and someone that would be reliably non-problematic for John Thune and Donald Trump over the next couple of months, that makes sense why they settled on her.
0: So I'm sure President Trump will take credit, because he did say on Truth Social, quote, I recommended to Governor Henry McMaster Lindsey Graham's wonderful sister Darlene to serve as interim senator from the great state of South Carolina. This would be a fabulous tribute to Lindsey, who loved her dearly. So it's a really touching story about how when Lindsey Graham was 22 years old, the parents died one after the other within 15 months, and his 13-year-old sister, he became her guardian and later adopted her. And what's the mythology there about his past? Because they had a family store? Was that what they had?
1: Yes. They had a pool hall, basically. They had a bar. And sort of a place where working folks could come after their shift ended and just hang out. And for a portion of their childhood, at least, the family actually lived in a back room at the bar before ultimately having a place behind the building. But yes, he grew up in a very close-knit family. And in fact, the one thing South Carolinians have known over the years about Lindsey Graham's personal life was that he essentially took over raising his sister when their parents passed away. She was often with him in campaign ads and in those campaign appearances where you would expect family to be present, those announcements that they were running for office or election night parties. That's when we would see her. And so she has been his family, that person who could testify that while Graham might not be married with kids, he certainly understood the challenges of working class families and raising a family, because he had helped do that for her.
0: And in terms of his personal life, there have obviously been all kinds of rumors about him. Have they ever really come out in the many elections that he's won in South Carolina? Why he's a bachelor, never married?
1: Reporters have often asked me. I have no inside information. And as best I can tell, South Carolina voters did not care.
0: Right. Well, what did happen, though, I think everybody saw it happen, was that he was very much an outspoken critic of Trump when Trump was first emerging.

0: in 2015. He called Trump a race-baiting, xenophobic, religious bigot who represents the worst in America, but then became one of his closest friends, right? Prior to which, of course, he was the closest friend of both Senator John McCain and Joe Lieberman. They called themselves the Three Amigos. So it's quite a migration from being John McCain's best friend to being a close friend of Donald Trump's, given how Donald Trump trashed John McCain by suggesting that he doesn't like veterans and who get captured.
1: Yes, I think the number one question I got from reporters in 2018 and 2019 was, what's the deal with Lindsey Graham? Because of that evolution. I think the thing to remember about Graham, from the beginning, he got into politics because he wanted to be involved in policy making. Some people just like the idea of being in Congress, and they'll do whatever their constituents want them to do to stay there. Others just like the attention. For Graham, he wanted to influence policy, and he was going to do whatever it took to do that. Early in his career, that meant going on every media show possible because he didn't really have the institutional power as a junior senator to have a tremendous influence in policymaking. Later in his career, he could be a little more selective because he had those chairmanships and he was on important committees, and he by then had built up credibility on some of these issues. During the George W. Bush administration and the Obama administration, Graham could afford to be more of that independent McCain kind of person. And he hitched his wagon to McCain very early on in his congressional career. But by the time Trump comes along, the tolerance for independence within the parties was declining, particularly on the Republican side. And with Trump, he holds grudges in ways that George W. Bush and Barack Obama could not dream of doing. And so Graham figured out really quickly, if he wanted to maintain the ability to influence policy and have the ear of a president, he was going to have to get to know Trump on a more personal level. He was going to have to be willing to flatter Trump in public. And as I think is often the case with Lindsey Graham, he actually genuinely likes people. And so he could set aside those early differences and genuinely get to where he enjoyed Trump's company.
0: Well, I'm afraid we've run out of time, but all we know about his sister, who's now going to be the junior senator from South Carolina, is that she's a mother of two who works helping people with disabilities find jobs. So we'll stay in touch then, Danielle, and find out more about the new senator from South Carolina.
1: All right. That sounds great.
0: And again, I've been speaking with Danielle Vinson, who's a professor of political science at Furman University in South Carolina and is the author of Local Media Coverage of Congress and Its Members, and has written numerous articles about the intersections of politics and the media. And as a native of South Carolina, she frequently speaks to the press about South Carolina politics. We're going to take a brief station break and back looking into the oligarchic takeover of the United States by ruling class clowns.
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0: Welcome back. I'm Ian Masters, and this is Background Briefing, available 24/7 at backgroundbriefing.org. And joining us now is James Livingston, Professor Emeritus of History at Rutgers University and the author of six books, including No More Work, Why Full Employment is a Bad Idea, and the forthcoming The Intellectual Earthquake, How Pragmatism Changed the World, 1898 to 2008. And he has an article at Project Syndicate, Ruling Class Clowns. Welcome to Background Briefing, James Livingston.
1: Thanks for having me.
0: Well, thanks for joining us. And when you talk about ruling class clowns, are you referring to Trump's Secretary of Commerce, Howard Lutnick, who is living proof that you don't have to be smart to get rich in America?
1: Well, he's one among many, yeah. The ones I had in mind in writing the piece were Mark Andreessen, Elon Musk, Curtis Yarvin. You know, I had various names for them, but I think Musk is the omnicompetent clown, as I put it in the piece. These people, we think they're smart because, well, some of us think they're smart. They think they're smart because they believe that the accumulation of their wealth proves their intelligence. Most of us know better, having met rich people who are kind of stupid, but are anal compulsive enough to devote their lives to making money. So, yeah, it's, I don't mean simply to make fun of them, though. I'm trying to say that they are comparable to what we used to know as the robber barons of the late 19th century. So, and from that, I try to draw out some lessons for our own time.
0: Well, the lessons that I've drawn, and I may have it right, and correct me if I'm wrong, is that the current path of capitalism that we're on is unsustainable because it's all about extracting wealth. That's what Wall Street's about, it seems. Whereas in the days of the robber barons, at least they produced products. And you could go through to Henry Ford, who also produced products. So is that what's happening with the AI bubble and crypto and all this stuff and leveraged buyouts, et cetera? Are we at a point where Wall Street capitalism is more about extracting wealth than creating wealth?
1: Yes, I think that's exactly right. Certain economists try to use a different word. They call it rent. In other words, you're just siphoning wealth off of what products have already been manufactured or developed by others. That's one way to put it. But I think the ideological dimensions of this attitude of extraction rather than mutual exchange that is beneficial to all parties, it has something to do with these people think that their freedom is a move in a zero-sum game. They think that their freedom means dominance of others rather than some mutuality that benefits, again, all parties. So in that sense, it excludes their ideas about extraction of wealth. They exclude the very idea of equality. And in that sense, they have no regard whatsoever for the public good of equality, the founding principle of the United States, as far as I can tell. Yes, the extraction, absolutely.
0: Right, but also I think you have to go back, you know, decades into the nature of American capitalism. For example, I come from Australia where a capitalist and owner of a factory, if he goes down on the shop floor and has a beer with the workers, they'll respect him more and he'll be more productive. Whereas in American capitalism, at these Wharton and Harvard and other business schools, they seem to teach them to slash and burn and all these military metaphors of take no prisoners. And there's a massive gap in this country between the workers and the owners who live in different worlds. And there's no meeting of the minds. And you know, that's look at Amazon, for God's sake. You've got him and Bezos and his ridiculously ostentatious wife now spending all kinds of money while the workers, you know, get a pittance.
1: Yes, and again, that goes back to the word you used earlier, extraction. Yeah, I think the idea of capitalists mingling with the workers on the shop floor is by now an anachronism at best. Once upon a time, small capitalists and medium-sized capitalists, yeah, they could consort, as it were, with the workers. In part because they still believed in something called productive labor, that yeah, they thought that their efforts were contributing to the creation of value. These people know better. They know that they're not creating anything. They are skimming or extracting again. There's that word, and they know that they don't have anything in common with workers. And to move to the financial sector that you mentioned earlier, as far as anybody can tell, and this includes people like Mervyn King, the former head of the Bank of England, the financial sector now exists to gamble, to wage great sums on price movements, and that's about it. So yeah, the distance between those who are those men and women of great wealth and the rest of us is at an absurd extreme.
0: Right, and it's got even more absurd with the Polymarket, right? And
1: Yes. Yes. Yeah. Yeah. That seems to be the perfect expression of what the finance sector is all about. Yeah.
0: Right. Well, it does seem, though, that given that we have a kind of robber baron now in the White House of the worst kind, because he's a bottom feeder. He's never really been a real successful capitalist. He got bailed out
1: Right.
0: by the Russians largely. They propped him
1: Right.
0: up for decades. And then he's the only guy that owned a casino that went bankrupt because it was busy laundering Russian money. And, he then got bailed out, as we know. And because he did that TV show, The Apprentice, it made him seem like a businessman, but it was all fiction and reality TV. People actually elected him thinking that he was actually a good capitalist. And as he said in the election campaign, I don't need money like all these other corrupt politicians because I'm so rich. Well, he never really was, but now he is rich. He's monetized the presidency. Him and his disgusting family are just stealing and grifting as fast as they can. So, what does this say now about American capitalism, given that the head of the ship of state is such an appalling example of capitalism?
1: Yeah, I think it's fair to say that we are in a decadent stage of capitalism. I think you can see it. I think you can feel it in the desperate moves towards some semblance of legitimacy that these people attempt. Bezos and buying the Met Gala, things like that. But I don't think that Trump was perceived, even by the idiots who are his most avid followers, I don't think he was ever perceived as a good capitalist or as a competent capitalist, put it that way. His function has been to represent the anger and the resentment at the way things work under capitalism and have worked under capitalism for, oh, roughly, I don't know, 45 years now, under the regime of so-called neoliberalism. His role in that sense was to tear it down, to try to break up a system that was, in fact, extracting wealth from the vast majority of us and increasing inequality, not only of income, but of access to opportunity and all the rest, the things that you were referring to earlier when you were talking about the owner having a beer down on the shop floor. That has just disappeared. So I don't think Trump was ever perceived as someone competent enough to run a business. He was basically a wrecker, and that's what a lot of people want. And I it's hard to blame them for that because we all know it's not working.
0: Well, it is working, for example, at a company, Costco, which, by the way,
1: Yes,
0: they give
1: that's right.
0: them their big donors to the Democratic Party. They're not the usual Republican donors.
1: And they're
0: And
1: unionized as well.
0: very unionist, and their workers can retire as millionaires. It's really remarkable, and it shows you that you can have compassionate capitalism.
1: Yeah, I guess so. Although I mean, compassion presupposes inequality, and that's why I don't like the phrase compassionate conservatism or compassionate capitalism, for that matter. That is to say, you can be compassionate, you can have compassion, but that means that, you know, that you're basically trying to make your inferiors feel better about the world they're in. That's the principle of philanthropy, charity, and all the rest of it. I don't think charity, philanthropy, and compassion ought to be required in a society devoted to, or at least founded on, the idea that all men are created equal. That is to say, we're all equal, and not just in the sight of God. We're equal at the law, and we should all have equal opportunity, and we should all have an equal equal access to a share of society's goods. Not necessarily all the same, but the point is that we have the resources to allow everyone to live a decent life, not just an adequate life, a decent life. So compassion, it's good for the church, I think. It's good for churchgoers. I'm not sure it's good for the rest of us.
0: So then let's talk about what really can deal with inequality, which is growing, obviously. Right. And I take it the answer is social democracy, which I'm familiar with, having spent a lot of time in Australia, Europe, France, the UK, et cetera, other Scandinavia, where you have a political system where the people vote for the politicians who become stewards of their tax money, who then in turn turns their tax money into social services so that they have a better life. They have 6 weeks vacation, they have childcare, they have free education, etc. Those are the models that exist. And to some extent, the US was a social democracy between 1944 and say 1977 or thereabouts.
1: Right.
0: But is that the answer? And is that the answer that's coming from people like Bernie Sanders?
1: Yes. I think socialism is upon us in that sense, social democracy, if you will. I think the first step in establishing it here would be, of course, to reverse the supply side revolution and reinstate reasonable levels of progressive taxation. If we do that, and if we fix Social Security by raising the income cap, we've got plenty of money. We've got plenty of tax dollars. We've got plenty of revenue to fund all of those programs you're talking about that are familiar with, you know, to people in Europe and Australia. We plenty of money to do such things. And yeah, it seems so simple. But here's the real problem of our time, it seems to me, is that socialism is upon us, or put it this way, the transition from capitalism to some kind of socialism is upon us. But we've got at least two variants already at work in the United States of America. One is Trump's version, which is a quasi-fascist statist command of the private sector. He's using the government to take a share in companies like NVIDIA and now in OpenAI. And okay, so that's an authoritarian version of socialism, and historically we're pretty familiar with that. We know all about the history of the Soviet Union. On the other hand, is a democratic socialism represented by people like Mamdani, of course, and Bernie Sanders that you mentioned, but also these new insurgent candidates in the Democratic Party. They stand for what you are referring to as social democracy, what I would call, in our own context, the United States, that is, democratic socialism. And it is eminently feasible if we can take that first step and say, look, we have to reverse the supply-side revolution. Now, I would also say that social democracy of the American kind, its purpose would not be to replace markets. The point would not be to replace markets, but to repair them. And in that sense, I think we would be not recapitulating, but we would be trying to do what the progressives did in the early 20th century in this country. And that is ask not whether, but how to regulate markets so that the general welfare is served by markets, right? And the best way to do that is, again, to reverse the supply-side revolution, but also to acknowledge that consumer spending drives the economy. Let's put consumer preferences in first place in our considerations of where the economy ought to go. Instead of relying on private investors who are interested in profits, let's ask consumers, what do they need? What do they want? Can we do regional and state planning? That is to say, at the level of individual states, can we do that kind of planning? I think we can if we can use AI to do the inputs and the outputs for us.
0: So just in closing, James Livingston, in terms of your forthcoming book, The Intellectual Earthquake, How Pragmatism Changed the World, 1898 to 2008, how much, though, does personality play in history? You've got, for example, going back to the First Gilded Age, you had the race between William Jennings Bryan, who had a coalition of urban and rural workers and was very much a, in those days you had the religious left instead of the religious right that's become an adjunct of the Republican Party. And what Bryan was up against, and it was outspent 85-1 by McKinley, who represented the oligarchs and the robber barons. But the accident of history was that McKinley was shot and they put a progressive, Teddy Roosevelt, on the ticket to balance right. The ticket. And lo and behold, he becomes the president, and thus you have the progressive age.
1: Right, right. I think, it's not a question that I think about very often, but it's a good one. What is the role of personality in history? It's hard to say. Sometimes a charismatic figure will, in fact, make for progress. I think Teddy Roosevelt, bless his heart, poor thing, did stand for progress. In 1910, in his Osawatomie speech, he calls for most of what Mamdani stands for right now in New York City. That was 1910. That was the Bull Moose platform. But I think, take Trump as another example. He does have a certain charisma. Actually, it's the kind that attaches to a stand-up comic. I mean, that talent is deteriorating, of course, with every speech he makes. But personality can matter. And I think in the American context, in electing presidents, character also does matter. And it ought to matter. It's not something to be excluded. And I think the recent fiasco scandal with Graham Plattner is a case in point. We do, in fact, have to look at people's character as well as their programs before we elect them to office, because we are, in fact, entrusting them with our futures.
0: Well, James Livingston, I thank you very much for joining us here today.
1: Well, thanks for having me.
0: And again, I've been speaking with James Livingston, Professor Emeritus of History at Rutgers University and the author of 6 books, including No More Work, Why Full Employment is a Bad Idea, and the forthcoming The Intellectual Earthquake, How Pragmatism Changed the World, 1898 to 2008. And he has an article at Project Syndicate, Ruling Class Clowns. And this has been Background Briefing. I'm Ian Masters, and I'd like to thank producers Graham Fitzgibbon and Asher Price. And if you've missed any of today's program and would like to explore our vast archives, you can visit us at backgroundbriefing.org, where we'll include extended interviews searchable by topic and have made it easy for you to sign up for daily email updates that provide links to resources, articles, and books discussed on the program. 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Bye for now.

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4: Hello and welcome to the better weather for Tuesday, July 14th. Local early morning temperatures range from 60 degrees in Steventown to 71 in Medusa. Regional average soil temperature is 70 degrees. Pollen levels today will be medium. Air quality will be moderate. Today is going to be hot. Heat advisories are out for the whole region. Drink plenty of fluids, stay in air-conditioned rooms, stay out of the sun, and check up on relatives and neighbors. To reduce risk during outdoor work, take frequent rest breaks in shaded air-conditioned environments. Anyone overcome by heat should be moved to a cool and shaded location. Heat stroke is an emergency. Call 911. Okay, we reach 99 degrees at 4 p.m. Dew points will be in the upper 60s. Overnight temperatures come down to only 75 degrees. Power grid is going to feel that. Tomorrow, almost as hot, 99 degrees at 4 p.m. Overnight temperatures show some mercy as they drop to 65 degrees. Thursday, high of 91, partly cloudy. Friday, when the river is done drying up, just a joke, at least for now, we get a high of only 87 degrees. Speaking of the river, today's tide schedule is high tide at 3:05 a.m., low tide at 10:09 a.m., then high tide again at 3:43 p.m., and low tide once again at 10:08 p.m. Today's river temperature will be 82 degrees and the tide strength is high. Sunset today will be at 8:17 p.m., sunrise tomorrow will be at 5:28 a.m. Looking way up, we see X-class flare chances are at 5%. Plasma winds will be slow at 348 kilometers per second with a thin density of 2 protons per cubic centimeter. Radio propagation conditions are currently good with level 1 noise floor. There are no chances of aurora this evening. The current sunspot number is 59. And this has been The Better Weather, brought to you by the Catskill Makers Syndicate.

0: From Pacifica Radio in San Francisco, this is Flashpoints with Miguel Davila Molina. Today on the show, a special extended report on the situation in Cuba as the U.S. continues to tighten the screws on the Cuban Revolution. We'll be joined by Gloria LaRiva, just back from U.S. embargoed nation of Cuba, with a lot of information. And we will rebroadcast our interview with the legendary Dolores Huerta, co-founder of the United Farm Workers. Dolores joined us again recently to speak out for the rights of people who do the hardest work for all of us and often get attacked, disparaged, sometimes even deported for their good work. All this and more coming up straight ahead on Flashpoints. Stay tuned. And you're listening to Flashpoints on Pacifica Radio. A little bit of a technical difficulty. I come to you via telephone, but we've got a powerful show for you today. And we begin with our continued drumbeat coverage of the United States government and some of their allies trying to sink, undermine, destroy the Cuban Revolution. I mean, after all, the U.S. already occupies a part of the island, but the people of Cuba, with extraordinary support from around the world, continue to resist. One of those supporters is a good friend of the show, Gloria LaRiva, who has been engaged at so many levels for so long with the Cubans, with the revolution. Gloria LaRiva, you've been in the... welcome back to Flashpoints. Tell us what you've been up to and give us a sense of how bad the situation is. Am I exaggerating?
1: No, it's very, very hard. And every day the situation is getting worse. I just came back from Cuba about 5 days ago after taking a small delegation with a very large emergency delivery of more cancer medications and antibiotics for the children's hospitals for the Atue project. And yeah, I was just there in May, and it is more difficult for people. We stay in a hotel, a nationally run hotel that's not even on the radar of the U.S. It's permitted, but it's a very simple, humble place. But they've always been able to have electricity because they're near the hospital districts. And yet we had blackouts during that time, total blackout. We were there when the whole country shut down, and now it's shut down again. There's no power in the country. And these workers at the electrical power plants, I have met them. They work nonstop trying to bring back the power with extremely little fuel that they produce in Cuba. You know that there's been a blockade completely of the fuel since January. But it's getting very hard for people. And I want to just remark on some news. The United Nations General Assembly just had an extraordinary called session of the General Assembly, and they voted 136-9. To call for the U.S. once again to lift this blockade. It happens normally in October and November during the General Assembly, but this was called basically as an emergency request by Havana. Nine countries voted again for the blockade, including Israel, Argentina with its right-wing president, Milei, and other countries that have been pressured by the U.S. lately, Ukraine, of course, which is being armed to the teeth by the United States against Russia, North Macedonia, Paraguay, Morocco, Czechia. But the thing is that 136 countries voted in favor of Cuba. However, as we know, the General Assembly has no power because the permanent five-member council, including the U.S. The U.S. blocks it every time. So it's really up to the people. We were there and we delivered medicines that, well, unless we bring it, it doesn't get to these hospitals because there's no income anymore in Cuba. People should understand that 48 hotels were shut down, the most exclusive hotels, the ones that bring money in for tourism. There's effectively no tourism in the country now. And the Sherritt Corporation, which I've mentioned before, they have suspended operations. They're the mining and cobalt Canadian firm, and that means there is no income coming from that, another major source for Cuba. The U.S. is literally strangling the island. And so there have been these economic measures, a very extensive list of measures that Cuba announced 2 weeks ago, and to open up the country to more foreign investment, to loosen up some of the restrictions that have taken place. And a lot of well-meaning people in the movement and others, you know, who are hearing about this are asking, is Cuba going capitalist? Is it abandoning socialism? I don't really think that's the question that needs to be asked. The burning question is, how are the Cuban people faring? What is Cuba able to do to bring food and money and fuel in? It's 7 months of a blackout. So they have opened up a program to make more attractive foreign investment. Keep in mind that the U.S. is adding more sanctions to any country that tries to invest. So here, Cuba is offering more investment opportunities, and the U.S. is saying anyone who comes in is going to get punished. So it's a very hard time for Cuba. One of the things they're allowing, it used to be that Cuba would not allow the foreign companies to directly employ the Cuban workers. You had to employ the workers through a Cuban agency, and that way to keep the foreign companies from saying, hi, we're your boss, you know, that kind of such psychological control. But now they're going to allow direct employment of the workers. Of course, the union movement is strong in Cuba. Unions are highly encouraged in the island, and it will be up to the unions to make sure to represent the rights of the workers. So these are some of the things going on, Dennis.
0: That's a lot, and it's a lot of information that often doesn't get near the mainstream of the corporate press, which once again, by omission and silence, the corporate liberal press sustains this kind of behavior by the United States government, where they're all upset about Trump and certain of his dances. When this policy, which has been going on and on and on, devastating in terms of what a revolution could be, is just sort of accepted with silence, and really the corporate media is afraid to tell the truth about the story. Say a little bit more about the specifics of the struggle you talked about. Gloria Larriva, you talked about medicines that only you and others can deliver independently. Say something about what would happen if those medicines didn't make it there. Are people dying because they're not getting the medical care they need? Are they in jeopardy of dying?
1: Yes, people absolutely are dying. They're dying, and there's reports of, you know, over 100,000 people who can't get surgery because of the lack of sutures and other medicines. Only the extreme emergencies are being allowed now, and they still have to scramble for those supplies. Now, August 13 is Fidel Castro's 100th anniversary of his birth. It's a huge event in Cuba. It's been a preparation of a year, all kinds of activity to commemorate this, the man who really led the revolution time and again against the U.S.-backed Batista regime. And I think that there's speculation that the Trump administration is doing what they can to keep it from happening. The progressive movement of the world, whenever you come to Cuba, you work with what's called the Cuban Institute of Friendship with the Peoples. In its Spanish initials, it's ICAP. And they're a wonderful organization, non-governmental, basically, through the country. And that's who you work with to arrange your itinerary, to have encounters with the Cuban people, to work with its travel agency, Amistur, which means Friendship Tour. They're both now banned by Marco Rubio's order, using Trump's May 1st, Executive Order 14404. That's the executive order. And basically, Rubio was using it to say anyone who has any dealings with ECAP or Amistor and a number of other people who've been named, including other Cuban leaders, will be subject to sanctions, whether you're a U.S. citizen or a foreigner. And yet we're not going to stop going to Cuba. There are other ways to relate to Cuba. There's other ways to go there. But people need to protect themselves. And yet we want to say, don't get discouraged. This is now the time to extend our friendship with Cuba and the Cuban people. So I want to just give a way that people can write us. They can write us at info@hatueyproject.org. Hatuey is H-A-T as in Tom, U-E-Y, the great indigenous leader in Cuba who was murdered by the Spaniards in 1512. Anyway, info@hatueyproject.org. If you have any questions, how to get to Cuba, how to join a delegation, Hatuey, we're sending another big delegation of people to carry. We're loaded with medicine. High-level medicines and global exchange is going, Code Pink is going, lots of groups are going to celebrate Cuba's revolution. We're not going to stop. Other measures may happen. Will the U.S. try to ban travel? We don't know. But they've done it before.
0: And this is, of course, not a new story for you, Gloria Oliva, who's been at the forefront of fighting for the People's Revolution in Cuba, for the right for it to exist. So far ahead of your time, somebody also who's been way ahead of his time is our own Miguel Gavilán Molina, who cares a great deal about this story and has been in the middle of our coverage. Gavilán, join us.
2: It's always, always good to have you on, Gloria. Thank you for joining us. And I always get concerned when you go out of the country and go to Cuba, especially in these times. But one of the things that we've seen, and we've seen the situation in Palestine, in Gaza, in the West Bank, where the Israelis have literally weaponized food, you know, to starve people, to, you know, weaponize medical, you know, medicines and so forth, you know, bombing hospitals, killing doctors, nurses, et cetera, et cetera. Well, the situation in Cuba is dire, you know, because there people are hungry. There's lack of everything, you know, as you mentioning, you know, energy, electricity pumps, water through, you know, channels and pipes and so forth. Without electricity, you can't have flowing water. But that said, you know, the crisis of food. The embargo has caused massive shortages of food and medicines. But the biggest concern is we've seen the campaign in the Middle East, and we've seen how United States, you know, plays the games of war, you know, bombardment, you know, sending the bombs, the bombers, sending the jets, then send the helicopter gunships, and then rolling the tanks. Is, you know, with that said, is there a concern that, you know, the U.S. might, you know, once they decide, and if they decide, if for some reason, you know, world opinion and the masses in this country are able to stop it, it seems, you know, that at some point the U.S. will attempt to enter Cuba. Now, we already know there's a base in Guantanamo Bay, but with that, are people concerned about, you know, if the U.S. decides to invade Cuba, that there'll be bombardment? And again, Cuba doesn't have, you know, jet fighters, bombers, you know, to be able, you know, Scud missiles, ballistic, you know, bombs and so forth. Is there a concern that, you know, if the U.S. decides to come in, that they will come in like they've done in other areas and try to level, you know, level the cities and then, you know, send in, you know, like they say, you know, boots on the ground? Is there concern about that? And if so, what is the country doing to prepare itself?
1: Thank you, Miguel. That's a very important question. People are worried about whether there could be a military attack. Cuba has always been prepared. In 1982, when the Soviet Union told Cuba that if you are attacked, we will no longer defend you, Cuba began what they called the War of All the People, a popular defense using newly formed militias, building networks of tunnels, all kinds of people's defense. Everyone knows where to go in case of war, but even more so right now. Everyone has been told, prepare an emergency pack. This is where you will go if there's an attack. I think that Cuba is much closer to the United States, 90 miles away. As you said, Guantanamo base is right there, and Cuba has a right to defend itself and to demand the expulsion of the U.S. from its own territory. But right now, university students, young people, they're practicing their weapons. People are getting armed. They've always had that kind of defense, and they're preparing. But I think that the U.S. cannot put any troops on the ground. They can't even do that in Venezuela right now, even though this disgusting article from the New York Times of Sunday that says basically Marco Rubio is running Venezuela. He's controlling all the income that goes straight. The oil income goes straight into the Treasury Department of the United States, and he decides where the money goes in the country, including stopping the payments that Venezuela gave to the Cuban doctors, 15,000 now in Venezuela. And so yet troops can't land in Venezuela even. They cannot set foot in Cuba, but they can cause damage. The U.S. has always preferred sanctions, blockade, to overthrow rather than war. They prefer that because it's unpopular. They've never been able to weaken or overthrow the government. That's not going to happen. So they go on and on with this blockade, on and on with cutting every ounce of aid. So will they resort to that? I don't know. You know, they have this infamous kidnapping of President Maduro, and Trump has bragged he could do the same with Raul Castro. Well, Raul Castro and leaders and young people go, we're not afraid of you, and you're not going to take any of us alive. We will fight to the end. That's the language that's being spoken right now in Cuba, and it's really sad because at the same time, President Díaz-Canel and the leaders and the people and the youth go, we want peace. We've declared ourselves a zone of peace. Latin America, hands off Latin America. Where the U.S. is trying to return to the gunboat diplomacy and declaring Rubio a viceroy of Venezuela. I want to just say one thing. This man who was murdered in Maine, in addition to the Latino man who was murdered in Houston, this is the ICE on a roll. They're doubling, tripling the murders, I mean the arrests, the deportations of people across the country, even though they're trying to do it quietly. They just murdered somebody. And there's emergency demonstrations going on all over the country, including the Bay Area. This is a war at home and a war abroad. And it's really time for us to make the connection between what's going on against Cuba, against Venezuela, against Iran, against Palestine. People are still being murdered in Palestine, and connect it with the need of the people here at home. Full rights for immigrants, the rights for the people, and the end of this aggression by these billionaires and the billionaire class headed by Trump.
2: You know, I see one of the biggest problems with this country one of the biggest problems with this country. The U.S. has been addicted to war since World War II. You know, and bomb manufacturers, weapon manufacturers, ammunition manufacturers, you know, are just putting out at a high, you know, just a high rate. You know, war is money for the United States. And of course, you know, the allies, the colonial allies of the U.S. that don't condemn what the U.S. is doing. But the biggest, another concern that is had is that, you know, there was a recent election in Colombia. And the right winger won, and you know, he's a Trumpite. There's other, you know, Puerto Rico is in with the United States. You know, there's talk and rumblings about Peru and Ecuador. So it looks like, you know, are those countries, is the Cuban government and the country concerned that if the U.S. decides to take, you know, action and actually invade, that they'll be having support and possible troops or you know, the military support from these countries, Gloria?
1: Well, Puerto Rico's governor has bragged that they will support the U.S. in any action against Cuba. But, you know, it's been, the government is, it's a colonized country. It's colonized. And yet the Puerto Rican people are very opposed to this, very opposed. They have a high sense of solidarity with Cuba. So many Puerto Ricans are extending a lot of material aid. They're protesting the military operations inside their island. There is a right-wing turn, no doubt, among several Latin American governments and more pressure by the U.S. The Caribbean countries, many of them were forced to expel Cuban doctors. But this can't go on forever because these governments are also carrying out aggression against their own people, whether it's Milei in Argentina or the other new leaders who are doing the bidding of the United States. It's really a very, in a way, discouraging time. But look at what happened with Palestine after decades, 70 years of the oppression of the Palestinian people and the resistance that's been taking place that has woken up the world to be opposed to Israel and the U.S. involvement supporting Israel. It's never going to go back to the way it used to be. But the key is perseverance, activism at home, you know, finding ourselves, keeping united, and just being active in the Bay Area and across the country. I really, for those of us who listen to KPFA, appreciate Flashpoints and KPFA as a as an important entity of information. This is what we need. We need to break through the media lies. But the key is to unite these issues of defending immigrant rights, of defending the people across the world, their rights to have their sovereignty respected like Cuba. This is a very, very serious time for Cuba. But you know, they've been through very hard times. It doesn't mean that this isn't the hardest time they've been through. They say that. But it can't continue. Look at what happened. Look at what people are seeing in the United States. It was just reported, what, about 10 days ago that Trump earned one point or stole $1.5 billion from cryptocurrency while his co-investors lost a lot of money. I mean, that's not lost on people. These
0: It's
1: billionaires
0: bizarre.
1: rolling around in their dough and their yachts.
0: He's sort of stumbling through the supermarket, taking, I'll have three of these and two of those. I think Jared needs this. And what do you think, everyone? Whatever. Oh, it
1: Just
0: really is.
1: struggle
0: And he's
1: all
0: out of
1: over.
0: control, and nobody will restrain him. And this, it is a phenomenon.
1: Yes, and we'll see what happens. You know, people are having some hope about the midterms, about 2028. But here you have Lindsey Graham, who died, what, yesterday, today. This extreme right-wing, super racist, white supremacist, vicious warmonger. And Democrat Congress people are like sad that he died. Like, oh, what a great man. You can't depend on Congress. We have to depend on ourselves, regardless of the outcome of elections. Regardless of the elections, we've got to be active, organized, mobilized. And the first thing is to protest this latest murder by ICE and the murder of Araujo in Texas. The whole existence of, you know, we've forgotten the whole demand that we were expressing in 2006 during the great shutdown of the immigrant movement. Full rights, amnesty. We're saying like no deportation, shut down ICE, but we need to talk about rights for immigrants. Full rights for people who 10, 20, 30 years here. Now the U.S. government, Trump has

0: It's pretty shocking. I think it's shocking to the vast majority of the people of the United States. And in that lies our hope, that people will not continue tolerating this. But we've got to have an independent attitude and not depend on any Democrat, not depend on any politician making empty promises like they always do. You know, there's some hopeful things. You know, the Mamdani and the movement of people who are voting for what they see as socialists or independence, truly independence. I mean, well, it's all kind of, we're still having to see by the end of this year what takes place. But the key is not to give up, not to lose hope, and to keep supporting Cuba. Again, info@hotwayproject.org. We can put you in touch with any organization. We've had a great growing relationship with Global Exchange, with Code Pink, with Task Force on the Americas. We're all getting together to defend Cuba, to support Cuba, and to fight for our own rights. So.
1: All right. Well, Gloria LaRiva, we always thank you for your good work. Miguel and I really believe in giving you a space to talk about the work you're doing and the struggle you've taken on. And you're really an example of a way to live in this world where you're paying attention to the other and the implications of the kinds of policies our own governments are carrying out. We hope we can obviously continue this ongoing dialogue with you. Gloria, if people want to follow up, know more about your work.
0: Oh, again, they can contact us at info@hotwayproject.org, and we'll put you in touch. We'll talk and answer any questions you have on how to help. Thank
1: All
0: you,
1: right. All
0: Ellen.
1: right. Be
0: Thanks.
1: safe now. All right. And you're listening to Flashpoints on Pacifica Radio now. We are honored to rebroadcast our interview with the exalted and inspirational co-founder of the United Farm Workers, Dolores Huerta. Listen to this.
2: My name is Dennis Bernstein. This is your daily investigative news magazine. And we are absolutely honored once again to welcome back to these airwaves Dolores Huerta, a hero of this show, of this community, and somebody who spent a lifetime fighting for the rights of the workers who do the hardest work, who make our tables beautiful with vegetables, and who often get abused, undermined, disparaged, discredited, and sometimes even deported for the work that they do. Dolores Huerta, welcome back to Flashpoints. Miguel and I are very happy that you could join us again today.
3: Yeah, I'm happy to be here.
2: Well, we're obviously happy to have you. These are very difficult times. We got elections coming up. We got a president in the White House who does not want to have free and fair elections and seems willing to take many different kinds of actions to undermine the elections. Your thoughts? What are you thinking about? It seems like we've got to really fight for the vote.
3: Well, I think he's trying at the federal level to interfere in elections at the state level. I don't think he's going to get away with it because definitely each state is going to put up a fight. But we know what his intentions are. I mean, when we talk about authoritarian rule, and this is exactly what he's doing, he's going to play it to the last detail as much as he can. And of course, the one thing that he's going to be met with on our side is resistance and a refusal to cooperate with his plan.
2: Are you alarmed at the level of sort of armed resistance to free and fair elections that we're seeing ICE, expanding forces of ICE, various actions being taken by the president to really stop people, to physically, if you will, stop people, to question people, to intimidate people? We're at a new level of resistance to real free and fair elections, aren't we?
3: Well, and I think it's going to get worse because we do know that they have a lot of the information that they need. They, you know, a lot of people, we all encourage people to sign up so that

0: They could get the Social Security number so that they could pay their taxes, which they did, so they could be law-abiding people that lived in the United States of America. So they have all of this information. You know, they have people's names, addresses, they know where they live, and this is not going to stop. It's going to continue. It's going to be, we've seen how bad it already is, but we know it's not over.
1: We're speaking with legendary human rights activist, worker rights activist Dolores Huerta, and we're also joined by our own Miguel Gavilan Molina, who has known Dolores Huerta, Miguel, for a long time, haven't you?
2: Well, throughout the years, I followed Dolores. The first time I saw you, Dolores, was at a UFW rally that kicked off the first pilgrimage. I believe it was 1966, and I was 12 years old. And yourself, the image on the stage, the red flag, the eagle. And the most important thing that particular day for me as a kid was that there were so many of us, so many brown people, and when there was no police that I could see, and I felt safe. You know, I felt safe, I felt comfortable, because in those days, we were getting raided in the fields almost weekly. You know, the airplane would come, then within 15, 20 minutes, he would come, you know, the what we called La Migra, the INS in those days, you know, to round people up and all that. That said, Dolores, there's a big concern, you know, because we know that here in the state and throughout the country, without the Latino vote, you know, the candidates aren't going to win. You know, that's becoming real apparent. The candidates, be it, you know, whichever party, there's a two-system party, Democrats and Republicans, now it's MAGA, you know, need the Latino vote. That said, you know, there's a big question, and the big question is, you know, I've been going to the rallies, you know, the whole No Kings Day rallies, other rallies to get ICE out. We took a walk from Napa to Dublin, you know, to stop the opening and reconstruction of a detention center up here in the East Bay, and I'm taking other actions. And then work afterwards, there's analysis, people got together, the coalitions, and we talk about, you know, what can we do better, how can we get more people involved. And the thing that keeps coming up is, you know, the vote, you know, and the politicians wanting the Latino vote. And I've heard young people say, well, why should we vote for Democrats? Wasn't it Obama that set up detention camps? Wasn't it he that started the separate, you know, the grabbing of families? And then they said, wasn't it Bill Clinton who started, you know, called the militarization of the border with Gatekeeper? And, you know, I just kind of go quiet. I say, well, it's true. And now there's something happening, Dolores. There seems to be a upsurge of social Democrats. We saw it just last week, you know, where Millar, you know, Quiroz, the 29-year-old member of the Democratic Socialist Party of America, you know, beat out 15-term incumbent Diane DeChetti, you know, in the Denver area in Colorado. And then we've seen more. We've seen the whole advancement of the socialist, you know, movement, where candidates swept primary races in Nueva York last week, and the insurgent leftists, you know, won the upcoming Michigan state primaries. And there's all of this movement. We've seen, you know, what happened in New York. We've seen the social Democrats who bring a message, you know, that people, especially the young Democrats, are fed up, you know, with a lack of leadership and the lack of direction, and are going social Democrats because, you know, they're saying that, hey, you know, this country and the working class is being beaten down by higher cost of living, gas, housing, healthcare, and so forth. Do you see that movement, Dolores? You know, and is there people within the Democratic Party where, you know, the Social Democrats, which seems to be an arm of youth that are radicalizing the Democrats, do you see that spreading across the country?
0: Well, I can report that right here in the Central Valley of California, we have a Social Democrat who just beat a regular Democrat who was a sitting assembly person, Randy Villegas. And it's a surprise to everybody. But, you know, they had a lot of young people on the ground going door to door. you know, telling people why they needed to vote for somebody more progressive, because the Democrat that we had was what I call a MAGA-crat, okay? So we have a lot of these Democrats that then they get elected and they're all corporate. They're all corporate.
3: I know.
0: One thing I would like to ask you to do, if you can at some point, if you can do a show on consumers, because, you know, there's a Consumer Federation of America. I'm on the board, and we presented a bunch of bills in Sacramento. A lot of the Democrats voted against our bills. You know, they're supposed to be standing up for poor people, for working people. But then when it comes push to shove, they again go with the corporations, you know. So I think it's really a breath of fresh air to see that we have so many young people that are voting for social Democrats.
2: Well, it is happening, and it's surprising, but, you know, I've seen it, and it seems to be a youth movement, you know, within that particular movement of social Democrats. That said, what is it going to take? You know, it seems that the Democrats are shifting left, and that gives, you know, the MAGA, the Republicans, you know, more ammunition to criticize the social Democrats as communists and, you know, terrorists and so forth. But yet, you know, we see that it's, you know, shaking up not just the Democrats, but also the Republicans. From that yes, Laura.
0: Go ahead. No, I was saying the Republicans. Go ahead, finish. Huh? Go ahead and finish.
2: No. I was just going to say, Dolores, that said, it seems like, you know, what's attracting youth is, you know, the youth are tired of you know, the whole thing, the deals, with a lack of housing and the government's recent position where the madman in the White House yawned when he was asked about housing and the housing bill that was bipartisan that passed through. Well, the youth, you know, can't afford, you know, housing. And at this point, it looks like, you know, the democratic socialist agenda, which is, you know, rent freezes, abolishing ICE, and most important, ending U.S. aid to Israel. That seems to be grabbing, you know, the youth consciousness. And it goes against the Democrats in that sense, particularly when it comes to the issue of, you know, the Israeli and just the genocide being perpetuated against the Palestinians in Gaza and the West Bank. Do you see that as something that can magnetize other people to start joining in this, what I'm calling the rebellion within the Democratic Party?
0: Yeah, but I think that for the young people, you have to explain to them what socialism is, because, you know, us OGs, you know, we're used to these terms, communism, socialism, but the young people, they don't know what that is. But I think one good way to inform them and teach them is that all of the things that we do not have in the United States of America, like universal health care, universal daycare, free college education, that there are countries in Europe, the socialist democracies, as they call them, that they have all of these benefits for their citizens. And so if all of these countries in Europe can have these benefits for their citizens, why can't we? The United States of America is the richest country in the world. We're the richest country in the world. But what we have here is capitalism. And obviously it's not working, because all we have to do is look out our doors, and we see poor people on the streets. We see homeless people on the street. We see what ICE is doing. Of course, I think right now we have fascism actually combined with this brutal capitalism. And that seems to be the policies that are governing our country.
1: Dolores, I wanted to ask you, do you feel it is harder to organize these days? People are more isolated. They're isolated through their computers. More things happen at home. People are working at home. Are there things that people need to be thinking about in terms of organizing for the future? You're a master at bringing people together. Oh, how do you suppose we could bring more more people together, do more organizing. It seems that people are actually afraid. Young people are actually afraid. All of us are afraid, given the kinds of threats that we see coming down from the White House and the free expression of racism at the highest levels of government. They seem like they're willing to push forward a racist program despite whatever anybody says. People aren't afraid. These folks in power aren't afraid to say what they mean in terms of white power and control.
0: I think that the young people are really showing up. We had a big rally at California City, a detention center up here in Antelope Valley. And we had a large number of young people that showed up. And if you look at all of the protests that have been made at the detention centers, a lot of young people are showing up. So I think we do have a lot of young people that are getting out there on their own. You know, they're risking their lives, many of them, in doing so. And I do believe that organizing, because we do have the internet where people can communicate, they can mobilize very, very fast, that I think in some ways organizing is easier. You know, I remember somebody asked me just today, how did you all organize the Great Boycott? Well, we don't have any internet. We had to send farm workers and volunteers to every city, you know, to talk to people in front of the grocery stores, at the churches, et cetera, et cetera, et cetera. There was no such thing as having internet communication. So in some respects, I think it's easier to organize these days. The one thing that we have to convince the young people is that getting the knowledge through the internet is one thing, and then showing up, that's the second thing. And we do see them showing up.
1: Again, you're listening to Flashpoints on Pacifica Radio. We are honored to have with us Dolores Huerta, co-founder of the United Farm Workers. Dolores has been really a lightning rod in bringing people together. The challenge is really now before the people to take on somebody who really acts like a fascist and to sort of expose and move forward. It does look, Dolores, like Trump is willing to actively try and shut people down, to intimidate them, to send people to the polls. This new army he wants to create based on the people who tried to sustain him in power after he lost his presidential bid, the second one. So it seems like a big challenge, bigger challenge than we've seen in a long time, given the kind of leadership and what these folks seem willing to do. And we happen to be in a war now, too, which is really troubling. And who knows where this is going to go in terms of Iran.
0: Well, I think that people have to take them on at the local level. I know in our area here near Bakersfield, California, in one of our little rural towns over here, they had the MAGA people out there trying to intimidate the people that were voting. And you know what we did? We brought mariachis instead, okay? so we had the mariachis. And of course, once people heard the mariachis, they wanted to come and see what was going on. And so that's the way that we have to counter them with mariachis, with music, with dancing, with jokes and making fun of them so they can see how ridiculous what they're doing is, you know? And it's, you know, they've been in front of our board of supervisors. You have these elderly white men that get up there and talk about, you know, people need to have IDs, et cetera, et cetera, et cetera. But the good thing is then you have all of these young, elder white women, okay? You have the raging grannies, and then they stand up and they counteract everything that they try to do, you know? So, you know, there's a group there in Berkeley called Central Valley Matters, and they come down all the way from Berkeley and in the Bay Area to come down here to Bakersfield in the hot sun. And they go door to door, as they just did for Randy Villegas, one of our candidates who is a Democratic Socialist, you know, and to get him past the primary. And he did win. So you have a lot of those great people out there right now. So even though we know it's horrible what we're seeing, what we're feeling, and the really strong authoritarian forces that we're up against. People are coming together. People are coming together to fight. I was in Minneapolis recently and was able to go there to George Floyd Square, where George Floyd was killed. Every Monday there in Minneapolis, people get together and they bring drums and they bring trumpets and they bring saxophones and, trombones. And it's like a Dixieland, and they have a concert every Monday night in honor of George Floyd. And then we were able to go over to see where Brene Good was killed. And una indígena, an indigenous woman from Ecuador, was there, and her goal was to plant flowers all along the street where Brene Good was killed. And I asked her, I said, did you know Brene Good? And she said, no, I'm a neighbor of hers, but I did not know her. But somebody had to do something to honor her, and I am the one that's doing it. An indigenous Latina woman from Ecuador is making sure that people do not forget Brene Good. So you see all of this goodwill that's happening. We saw it in Minnesota. We see it all over where people are trying to stop the detention centers. We had it last night at the big rally that we had at California City. So people are coming out. And we just got to encourage more people to come out to make them understand how serious the threat that we are living under, that this is a very serious threat.
1: 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We're speaking with Dolores Huerta. I'm joined by our senior producer, Miguel Gavilan Molina, who is an old friend of Dolores, an organizer as well. Gavilan.
2: Yes. The most big concern for me, Dolores, is, a lot of this, Chicano, Chicanas, we came out of the fields, what I call, the fields of misery. And I know what it's like, back in the day when the airplanes would come, flying, we knew that they weren't spraying. These were planes that swooped down, and then within 15, 20 minutes, here comes, the INS, La Migra, and we'd find ourselves running. Running with the men, running with the women. A lot of the men would run towards the river and disappear into the woods and river. And eventually one of the foremen asked us, why are you people running? You're born here. You're citizens. It didn't matter. It was, they were coming after us. Well, of course, they didn't take myself, my siblings, my brothers and sister, my mother. But that kind of reaction was always, we felt so vulnerable. Well, now we have an ICE militia, that's a secret police, covered up. You don't know who they are. You don't even know what race they are. They got gloves. They're hooded. They're completely covered up. And one of the things that we do know is in Minnesota, when the murder of Alex Apredi happened, I believe there was four ICE agents. I think two or three of them were Latinos. And yes. And that's a little nerve-wracking for me, because I see the situation, where ICE now is changing their strategy. They'd go to parking lots, shopping centers, sometimes outside of churches. They'd go outside of courthouses and grab people as they were taking care of their business. But the new director, Mullen, has said, hey, we're stepping back, and we're not going to be so out there in the front. But they're going to be raiding work sites. And for me, as a child farm worker, work site means the fields, which are open, And I mean, where do people run? Where do people go? We saw what happened in Coachella last year in the raid of that cannabis operation happening there in the Coachella Valley, where, they got, I believe, over close to 300 people, because there basically is nowhere to run when you're out in the open. What can people do, especially, the United Farm Workers? What do you think, Dolores, they can do, when this happens? Should there be some kind of alert system, some kind of, first respond, action to go out there and protect the workers? Because to me, the most vulnerable, you're in factories, you're in packing houses, you might be in other facilities. But when you're out in the open, out in the fields, that's the most vulnerable. What do you think that should happen? Should the United Farm Workers, should other groups supporting the UFW come up with some strategies? Because to me, they're going to be able to do massive roundups of farm workers. What do you think, Dolores?
0: Well, I can't speak for the United Farm Workers. As you know, I left the Farm Workers Union 20 years ago. But I know that the United Farm Workers, like us, like the Dolores Huerta Foundation, we're part of an organization called the Rapid Response Teams, you know, and we're the people that have been out there passing the little red cards, telling people what they have to do to protect themselves, to make sure that they have authorizations for their children in case they are picked up, to make sure that, that somebody can take care of their kids, you know. And, you know, just giving them some of the information that they might need, you know, in terms of just, I mean, alerting people, you know, that's the one thing I think that we can do is if we know or see, as we know that have done in many places, they're using whistles, you know, to alert people. Now, for the farm workers themselves out there in the field, it's pretty hard. The one thing that they can do if they... if they have a union contract with United Farm Workers, they can tell the ICE field that they can't go in unless they've got a warrant with somebody's name on it, you know, that this is private property. But it's pretty hard because it's also open. So it's kind of a situation that they don't have very much of a defense. And, of course, trying to take care of some of these families, you know, once they do get deported, to make sure that the family has food, that we can raise money to help them with their rents. We have done some of that work ourselves, you know. And, but it's going to get bad. We know that thousands of people have already been picked up and deported, and people are in these horrible detention camp. And now, if you listen to the news today on KPFA, they were reporting how these detention centers, they got money, they had contracts with the government to get paid for these detention centers, and now they're selling the detention centers back to the government. So they're making even more money. They're making billions of dollars on the backs of the immigrants. It is disgraceful what is happening in our country right now.
2: Well, the detention centers are basically, Dolores, the warehousing of humans. And at the same time, you know, ICE and the federal officials claiming we're bringing job employments to your areas by the rounding up, kidnapping, and then warehousing of undocumented, you know, workers, undocumented refugees. And that's something I think that people, as you said, people are organizing, you know, to stop the opening of detention centers, to stop the construction of them. And there seems more and more, you know, individuals. When we attended the walk from Napa to Dublin a couple of weeks back, it was just great to see the diversity of people. And I said to myself quietly, wow, we're not alone. You know, we're not alone.
1: We're just about out of time. And in that context, Dolores, well, if there's one thing you'd like to say to encourage young people, to encourage all of us to act, what would you like to, what's your recommendation? What do you think people should be doing first among all of the things?
0: Well, I think we find ourselves in this situation. And even though we knew it was coming, we didn't know how to react, you know, or what the challenges were going to be. Now we kind of know. I think continuing the demonstrations at the detention centers is important because we know that people are dying in those detention centers because they're not being given their medications that they need, that they're in sanitary condition. We went before our board of supervisors here in Kern County to try to get the health department to go in there into the detention centers, and they're refusing to go in. And we had so many people that were saying, you've got to come in. People are getting sick in there. You can get communicable diseases. And then the people that work in the detention centers, they come back into the community. So it puts the whole community at risk. The other thing is that there's something that this is a biggie, okay? But Angelica Salas from Chirla, who we know is one of our leaders in the immigrant rights movement, you know, she and her organization, and we are going to try to do the same thing here, are raising money to post bonds for the people that are in the detention centers. We know that takes a lot of money But if you can raise money, you can post a bond for somebody, get them out of the detention center, then get them an attorney, you know, to help them with their cases. Yeah, but that's kind of a long haul, but it's something we should think about. And even if KPFA would do some kind of a major big fundraiser and say we're going to raise as much money as we can, like several hundred thousand dollars, how many people can we post a bond for and get them out of the detention?
3: No. Yeah.

0: 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Woo!
1: The ICE shooting is the second in less than a week, following the killing of a Houston father, Lorenzo Salgado Araujo. We'll speak with Juan Proaño, head of LULAC, the League of United Latin American Citizens, about the need for an independent investigation.
2: We do not believe them. They're playing by a playbook. They're using a template in shootings and murders that have happened across the country time and time again, and it is time to stop.
1: And we'll talk about the latest election news with Mother Jones correspondent Ari Berman. A federal judge has quashed a DOJ subpoena seeking the names and personal information of Fulton County, Georgia's 2020 election workers. President Trump also plans to discuss so-called election integrity in a primetime address Thursday night. All that and more coming up. Welcome to Democracy Now!, democracynow.org, The War and Peace Report. I'm Amy Goodman. President Trump's announced the U.S. is reinstating its naval blockade of Iranian ports as the U.S. and Iran move closer to a return to all-out war. The U.S. has carried out another night of strikes on Iran, with U.S. Central Command saying it targeted, quote, coastal defense systems, missile and drone sites, and maritime capabilities, unquote. In addition, Trump has notified Congress that the U.S. is again at war with Iran, giving him another 60 days to attack Iran without congressional approval. Iran retaliated by attacking U.S. military sites in Bahrain and Jordan. In addition, Iran struck two oil tankers from the United Arab Emirates. An Indian crew member was killed, several others injured. While Iran maintains that it controls the Strait of Hormuz, President Trump announced a new plan for the U.S. to begin imposing a 20% fee on oil tankers and other ships passing through the strait. In a post on Truth Social, Trump wrote, quote, "The USA will be, from this point forward, known as the guardian of the Hormuz Strait," unquote. Trump gave no details about how this would actually be accomplished. At the White House, Trump claimed the U.S. would end up controlling the entire strait.
3: They're wired differently, and we're not going to put up with it. We are just going forward. We're attacking them tonight. We're taking out all of their capability for anything having to do with the strait, with the Hormuz Strait. And I think in the end, we will end up just controlling the whole thing.
1: Tensions are escalating between Houthi forces in Yemen and Saudi Arabia, testing a four-year truce. On Monday, the Houthis, who are aligned with Iran, fired missiles at Saudi Arabia's international airport in Abha. Earlier in the day, the Houthis accused Saudi Arabia of bombing the international airport in the Yemeni capital of Sana'a. The Saudi-backed Yemeni government took responsibility for bombing the airport in Sana'a, saying it was done to prevent an Iranian aircraft from landing. Immigration agents fatally shot a 26-year-old Colombian man on Monday as he was driving to work in Biddeford, Maine. The man has been identified as Juan Sebastian Guerrero, the father of a 3-year-old daughter. One witness reported seeing agents drag Guerrero from his car after the shooting. One eyewitness said, quote, "He was bleeding profusely from the head. He was talking. He said, I tried to stop. At least 4 bullet holes were seen in the car's windshield after the shooting." Another neighbor said she heard a woman screaming at immigration agents, "You took her dad. You took her dad," unquote. The woman was with a young girl dressed in bluey pajamas who is believed to be Guerrero's 3-year-old daughter. Another neighbor said, quote, I watched a wife fall to her knees, looking at her husband's dead body on the ground. I watched a little girl crying with a little pink backpack on because she's never going to see her father again, unquote. Senator Angus King's office said the Department of Homeland Security has confirmed Juan Sebastian Guerrero was not the target of any warrant. The Maine Immigrants' Rights Coalition said Guerrero was authorized to work in the United States and had been issued a Social Security number. His death prompted protests across Maine, including outside the Maine offices of Republican Senator Susan Collins. The killing of Juan Sebastian Guerrero comes just a week after an ICE agent in Houston fatally shot Lorenzo Salgado Araujo, a 52-year-old Mexican father of three who'd lived in the United States for decades. The killings come amidst a major surge in ICE activity. ICE reported making 10,000 arrests over a five-day period in late June. That's 2,000 arrests a day. Mexican President Claudia Sheinbaum is calling for criminal investigations into the deaths of 17 Mexicans in the United States amidst President Trump's sweeping immigrant crackdown. 14 of the Mexicans died in immigration detention, while three were killed by U.S. agents, including Lorenzo Salgado Araujo, who was fatally shot by an ICE agent in Houston last week. Sheinbaum spoke Monday in Mexico City.
4: I want to tell you that today the foreign ministry will file complaints with the U.S. Department of Justice and state prosecutors' offices in the United States over the deaths of 17 Mexican nationals, including the most recent one who was practically executed.
1: A federal judge has blasted President Trump's $10 billion lawsuit against the IRS, saying it was filed for improper purposes and that it was an attempt to use the court, quote, to earmark billions of dollars from American taxpayers, unquote. The judge also penalized Trump's lawyers, including Attorney General Todd Blanche, for manipulating the judicial process by filing the lawsuit against the IRS over Trump's leaked tax returns. The lawsuit ended in a settlement that granted President Trump immunity from future tax audits and initially created a nearly $1.8 billion so-called anti-weaponization fund to compensate Trump's allies. An audit would have hit President Trump with a $100 million tax bill if the IRS found wrongdoing. After substantial public outcry, including from Republican officials, the Trump administration eventually abandoned the anti-weaponization fund. On Monday, federal judge Kathleen Williams stated in her ruling that the government cannot claim that its settlement with President Trump was conducted as a part of a legitimate legal process. Judge Williams also requested that a copy of the order be sent to the New York Bar, where Attorney General Blanche is a member and is currently facing multiple ethics complaints. There was a planned confirmation hearing for Todd Blanche as Attorney General this week in the Senate. 12 Democratic-led states have sued to block Paramount Skydance's $111 billion acquisition of Warner Brothers Discovery. Paramount Skydance is run by David Ellison, whose father, Larry Ellison, is the billionaire founder of Oracle and a prominent ally and financial backer of President Trump. Under the proposed deal, CNN and CBS News, streaming services HBO Max and Paramount Plus, as well as film and television studios, would all be combined under a single entity controlled by the Ellisons. This is California Attorney General Rob Bonta.
5: This $110 billion proposed merger, the largest merger in Hollywood history, would extinguish competition. It would result in higher prices, lower content quality, and fewer movies, and TV shows. I'm proud to lead 12 attorneys general across the country to put an end to a merger that, let's just say it simply, breaks the law. It hurts an industry that touches the lives of Americans daily and brings so much to the state of California.
1: The UK is also weighing whether to sue to take on the proposed merger between Paramount, Skydance, and Warner Brothers Discovery. U.S. Secretary of State Marco Rubio has announced new plans for the United States to, quote, systematically disable, unquote, the International Criminal Court brick by brick. On Monday, Rubio published an opinion piece in The Wall Street Journal and posted a short video attacking the tribunal at The Hague.
6: The ICC and its friends are waging a war against our country, not with bullets or missiles, but with statutes, and compacts, and the force of so-called international law.
1: Last year, the Trump administration imposed sweeping economic and travel sanctions on ICC judges and prosecutors after the court issued arrest warrants for Israeli Prime Minister Benjamin Netanyahu and former Defense Minister Yoav Gallant for committing war crimes in Gaza. Defense Secretary Pete Hegseth announced a new joint task force with the Justice Department to, quote, identify and prosecute, unquote, leaks to the press. In a video posted on social media, Hegseth thanked Attorney General Todd Blanche, saying he was, quote, proud that our departments are working together closer than we have ever before, unquote. This comes just days after Justice Department subpoenaed four journalists at the New York Times after they reported on security concerns over President Trump's new plane, which was donated to him by Qatar. In other press freedom news, U.S. border agents seized the electronic devices of journalist Max Blumenthal after he flew home from a reporting trip to Iran, where he covered the funeral of Ayatollah Ali Khamenei. Blumenthal, who's the founder of the Gray Zone, said agents also interrogated him. He said, quote, the seizure of my devices was a clear act of intimidation aimed at deterring me and others from doing further critical reporting from Iran about the illegal war ravaging the country, Blumenthal said. President Trump signed an executive order Monday drastically reducing the size of two national monuments in Utah by more than 90%. The Bears, Ears, and Grand Staircase Escalante National Monuments in southern Utah are considered sacred by Native Americans and span more than 3.2 million acres, which is nearly the size of Connecticut. Critics say the order opens up thousands of acres of protected land to developers and the oil and gas industry. South Carolina's governor appointed Darlene Graham Nardone, the sister of the late Republican Senator Lindsey Graham, to replace him and serve out the rest of his term, which ends in January. Senator Graham died over the weekend from an aortic tear. With her appointment, Nardone becomes South Carolina's first female senator. She has never held public office before. In climate news, the National Weather Service is forecasting dozens of temperature records in cities across the U.S. will be tied or broken today and tomorrow. Meanwhile, a new study finds that a heat wave in England and Wales last month killed about 2,700 people. During a three-day peak, an estimated 440 people died per day due to heat-related causes. This is Claire Barnes, a research associate at the Imperial College in London.
7: I think the first important thing to take away from this study is that we are now seeing really dangerous levels of heat. This is not go out and play in the sun weather. This is something we all need to be aware of the risks of. And the other thing we really need to remember is that this is not naturally occurring heat. This has been supercharged by human-caused warming.
1: The operator of the Keystone Pipeline, a company based in Canada called Southbow, has agreed to pay nearly $27 million in civil penalties over the 2022 oil spill, which dumped nearly 13,000 barrels of heavy crude oil into a creek in rural Kansas. Under the agreement with the federal government, the company would also spend about $40 million to prevent future accidents. The EPA's assistant administrator for its enforcement office said, quote, "The oil spill blanketed land and water, rendering the waterway lifeless and useless and requiring extensive cleanup and remediation. The substantial penalty reflects the seriousness of the environmental harm," unquote. And the pro-Palestinian activist and philanthropist Fergie Chambers has been arrested in Spain after the United States requested his extradition. Chambers is an heir to the multi-billion dollar Cox family fortune. For years, he's used his inheritance to fund leftist and pro-Palestinian groups. According to the indictment, he faces charges including providing funding to Palestinian militant groups. His family denied the charge and said Chambers is a victim of political persecution. And those are some of the headlines. This is Democracy Now!, democracynow.org, The War and Peace Report. I'm Amy Goodman in New York. Democracy Now!'s Juan Gonzalez joins us from Chicago. Hi, Juan.
8: Hi, Amy, and welcome to all of our listeners and viewers across the country and around the world.
1: We begin today's show with the fatal shooting of Lorenzo Salgado Araujo, the 52-year-old father, husband, small business owner, originally from Mexico, killed by an ICE agent last Tuesday in Houston, Texas, during his early morning commute to work at a construction site. First-hand accounts from the men who were also in his van that morning continue to refute claims by ICE officials that Araujo allegedly posed a threat to the agents and attempted to ram them with his van. The three men are currently detained by ICE and are facing deportation. They're all reportedly undocumented from Mexico and had lived in the U.S. for decades. The New York Times reports two of them spoke at length with Democratic Congresswoman Sylvia Garcia, whose district includes Houston, and told her that the shot that killed Araujo was fired into the front passenger side window. One of the men is Araujo's younger brother, Victor, Victor Salgado Araujo. The Department of Homeland Security last week acknowledged that Lorenzo Araujo was targeted by mistake and that federal agents were in fact searching for a different person. This all comes as his family and advocates are demanding an independent investigation amidst fears the Trump administration will attempt to conceal or tamper with evidence. ICE says none of the agents involved were wearing body cameras at the time of Araujo's killing. The New York Times reports there have been at least 22 shootings involving federal immigration officers since Trump returned to office. Six people, including three U.S. citizens, have been killed. This all comes as the White House has demanded an increase in immigration detentions, ordering ICE officials to make at least 2,000 arrests per day. The end of June, beginning of July, there were 10,000 arrests in 5 days. For more, we go to Washington, D.C., where we're joined by Juan Proaño, CEO of LULAC, the largest and oldest Latino civil rights organization in the United States. Juan, thanks so much for joining us. You were there in Houston. Now you're in Washington. Can you talk about what we understand at this point happened to Lorenzo Araujo?
9: Well, Amy, thank you so much for having me, and good morning, Juan. I think, you know, it's been widely reported. My perspective is that ICE was casing Magnolia Park, which is a 97% Hispanic community. They were hunting for Latinos. They saw a brown man, a Latino man, driving a work truck, and they followed suit. We all know now what the deadly consequences of that are, and ICE has been, you know, walking back every statement that they've made. They said initially it was a targeted enforcement action. They said that he used his vehicle as a deadly weapon. They said that, the officers acted basically in self-defense. And they've now retracted, obviously, that he was not the target. But then they stated that there were two other men that were targeted, and they let slip that those men were of Guatemalan descent. But everyone in that van was actually a Mexican national. There was no damage to the front end of the vehicle, the back end of the vehicle, the side panels. There's a black skid mark from the black SUV that they used to pin that car to the sidewalk. And I think most egregious of all those things was the fact that once he was on the ground prone, we've seen the videos, we've seen his cries for help. He knew that he was dying. They waited almost 20 to 30 minutes to get him an ambulance to take him to the hospital. And in that time, they took all of his personal identifiable information off of his person. So when he was admitted into the hospital, they admitted him as a John Doe. Now, the family was there. Ronaldo was there. He was on site. I've seen the text messages with the FBI and the ICE agent between the two men. And they really just strung him along for hours until finally sending him to the hospital. Family had a hard time even finding him, because when they arrived at the hospital, they said that there was no Lorenzo Salgado Arujo in their manifest, in their records. It took several hours more for them to make the connection between the two men. And he wasn't told that his father passed away until 3 o'clock, more than 6 hours later. And sadly, because he was admitted as a John Doe, they then had to, family had to go through extra hoops. They had to do a biometric forensics examination to confirm he is who we always knew he was, Lorenzo. And they didn't actually get the final determination, which was that he was killed, and it was a homicide, until the following day, almost 24 hours later. A really tragic event, and it was a senseless murder on the streets of Houston.
8: And Juan Peruano, what's been the involvement of the Houston Police Department in this? Houston Police Chief Noe Diaz was supposed to meet with the FBI.
9: Well, we've been working very closely with the District Attorney's Office, with Sean Teer. I was there at the initial meeting. I found him to be very sincere in his condolences to the family. I found him to be pretty much very much a straight shooter and honest. And he flat out told me that they would be doing an independent investigation. They would be moving forward aggressively in doing so. But the main limiting factor was going to be cooperation of the federal agencies involved. There are multiple strings of investigation. So now we have the District Attorney General that's doing an investigation. You have the FBI that's doing an investigation. You have the DHS Inspector General that's doing an investigation. And the last investigation to be announced recently was that of Mayor Whitmer. For days and days and days, he refused to act, saying that they had no purview over the shooting because HPD basically was not involved. And while that may be true, the fact of the matter is that a resident of Houston was killed on Canal Street. And my understanding is whenever there's a shooting, whenever there's a murder, the police actually investigate. So I'm glad that they are now moving towards a full investigation. But my expectation is that their investigation will similarly be hampered by DHS, by the federal agencies. And we already know 6 days later, a week now, basically, since his senseless death, that they have turned over nothing at all. No evidence, not the van, not his possessions, nothing at all.
8: And why weren't the agents wearing body cameras? Haven't federal authorities promised to equip ICE agents with body cameras?
9: Well, they certainly have all the money and all the resources in the world to do that. $170 billion allocation through the Big Beautiful Bill, another $70 billion to help carry through funding through the end of President Trump's term. My understanding is that certain states have different regulations. In Minneapolis, Minnesota, they're required to actually have body cam footage. This is Texas. It's a red state. They clearly have been slow walking the process and will probably fight it tooth and nail. So it's something that should be a national mandate at this point. Police officers are required to do so. ICE agency has, it went from 12,000 to 22,000 employees. There's absolutely no reason from a financial perspective, from a functional or implementation perspective, that they couldn't do this. And certainly our country would benefit from the transparency that would come from this.
1: And can you talk about Greg Abbott, the well-known Trump ally, Texas governor, how he has weighed in on this one, Piranha?
9: He's been silent. I mean, he has said nothing about it. Paxton has been on vacation in Europe. He has said nothing about it at all. Representative Sylvia Garcia has been an incredible advocate for the family, and the Houston community is rallying around her and rallying around the Salgado family as well. And so what you would expect, Amy, silence from the right, outrage from our progressive Democratic community, and Latinos have been rising up. They've been rising up out in the community in Houston. We ran a petition that has over 165,000 people who signed it. I'd encourage folks to go to the LULAC.org website to do the same. Lorenzo's family has been fortunate enough to raise $500,000 on GoFundMe, but that will not go very far. Lorenzo was the primary provider for his family. He was paying and has paid for his three young sons to go through university, and he still has one that's in university. And so I don't believe that there will be justice here. There's nothing that will bring him back, and the only thing that we can hope for is full accountability.
8: And, Juan, what about the three men who were in the van with Lorenzo Salgado? What's their situation right now?
9: So they are in, they're in Conroe, Texas. And so, you know, we have been engaged with them. I was actually on with Ruby Powers last night, and we were chatting. So she's representing Victor. The other two men have a different attorney. Initially, they were being pressured to sign self-deportation orders. We talked to the families and discouraged them from doing so. But it was a significant amount of pressure. My initial sense was that they were inclined to do so, first and foremost because they are undocumented, second of all because they have mixed-status family households and were concerned about, you know, bringing any additional legal perjury prosecution, if you will, against their own family members. And in a way, it could have been the easy way out for them. But the fact of the matter is that we need them to stay in the United States. They are witnesses to a crime and the only witnesses to what actually happened on that day. Of all the video footage that we've collected, nothing actually shows the actual shooting itself. And so that's one thing that we lack in this particular case.
1: And Juan Piranha, before we go, we're going to go up to Biddeford, Maine for our next segment. But you are the CEO of the largest and oldest Latino civil rights organization in the United States. You represent the whole country. And yet another Latin American immigrant, this person, 26 years old, apparently had work authorization. Not that that should be an issue when it comes to being shot dead in the streets. Was shot dead as he drove, the father of a three-year-old, as he drove to work. Your final comments on reeling from this one in Houston, this killing, to what's happened in Biddeford.
9: Well, thank you, Amy. I have to tell you that these both have hit me really hard. Lorenzo was 1 year younger than I am. He was 52.

0: the community is prevalent. And it's my honest belief, and if you take a look at the numbers, that they are targeting Latino men. Of all the men, of all the people currently in detention, 80 to 90% of them are Hispanic men, predominantly from Mexico, Honduras, Venezuela, Nicaragua. It is the majority, significant majority, and the escalation has been significant. Bidford is a small town. It has 22,000 people. It has about 550 Hispanics. If they are hunting immigrants in Bidford, Maine, and in Houston, just imagine what they're doing across the country. It has been underreported since the killing of Renee Good and Alex Preti. Let's be clear about that. You mentioned early on, right? 2,000 men, 2,000 detentions over the course of a week, 2,000 per day. But we haven't raised this enough. It is a critical moment in this country. We are not leading. This is not leadership. And it is time to demand change.
1: Juan Ferrano, we thank you for being with us. CEO of LULAC, the oldest, largest Latino civil rights organization in the United States, joining us from Washington, D.C. Coming up, we go to Bidford, Maine, to talk about the ICE shooting of 26-year-old Juan Sebastian Guerrero. We'll talk about that. Also, the senatorial race, where the longtime senator, Republican Senator Susan Collins, whose offices were protested yesterday, was the deciding vote for tens of billions of dollars more for ICE. This is Democracy Now! Back in 30 seconds.

0: Rising Stars Fife and Drum Band, Babe No Cheatin'. This is Democracy Now!, democracynow.org. I'm Amy Goodman with Juan Gonzalez as we turn to Maine, where immigration agents fatally shot a 26-year-old Colombian man on Monday as he drove to work in the city of Biddeford. The man has been identified as Juan Sebastian Guerrero, the father of a 3-year-old daughter. One witness reported seeing agents dragging him from the car after the shooting, which was also visible in CCTV footage. Another eyewitness told the Portland Press Herald, quote, he was bleeding profusely from the head. He was talking. He said, I tried to stop. At least 4 bullet holes were seen in the car's windshield. After the shooting, another neighbor said she heard a woman screaming at immigration agents, you took her dad, you took her dad. The woman was with a young girl dressed in blue pajamas, who's believed to be Guerrero's 3-year-old daughter. Another neighbor said, quote, I watched a wife fall to her knees looking at her husband's dead body on the ground. I watched a little girl crying with a little pink backpack on because she's never going to see her father again, unquote. Maine Senator Angus King's office said the Department of Homeland Security had confirmed that Juan Sebastian Guerrero was not the target of any warrant. The Maine Immigrants' Rights Coalition said he was authorized to work in the United States and had been issued a Social Security number. His death prompted protests across Maine, including outside the offices of Republican Senator Susan Collins. Last term, she was the deciding vote in approving $70 billion more for ICE and Customs and Border Protection.
1: Come on. Come on.

0: The killing of Juan Sebastian Guerrero comes just a week after an ICE agent in Houston fatally shot Lorenzo Salgado Araujo. For more, we go to Maine, where we're joined by two guests. Isha Khan is the wife of Biddeford's mayor, Liam LaFountain. She joins us there. And in Waterville, Maine, we're joined by Nathan Bernard, a correspondent for Dropsite News. We welcome you both to Democracy Now! Isha Khan, let's begin with you. Talk about what's happening in Biddeford, what you understood happened yesterday morning. I understand, and looking at the video of through the day, that there wasn't even a crime scene set up. If you can tell us what you understand and the protests that have taken place and that are planned for today as well outside ICE offices in Scarborough.
1: The last 24 hours have been deeply painful and disturbing. Our community is hurting. A child lost her father, a woman lost her partner, and we have lost a neighbor of ours. And we are doing our best to find ways to heal and connect. Yesterday, throughout the day, there were various different gatherings, all folks from different backgrounds coming together peacefully, sharing their grief, their questions, and their worries. And knowing Maine, it's a small town, people are just disturbed and really shell-shocked to know that something like this can happen in our state, a very small state with a very small immigrant population. So this has been a time of grieving, especially in Biddeford. We are a mill city, which was built on the backs of immigrants, whether it is Irish, Catholics, Armenians. So I think just this hits home for a lot of our community members here in Biddeford.
2: Yes, and can you talk some about that history, that immigrant history in Biddeford? I understand the Albanian Muslims established one of the first mosques in the United States there in 1915.
1: That's correct. So I grew up in Texas, and my introduction to Maine was actually just that, walking around Biddeford, learning about the immigrant community who has helped build and shape this community. As a Muslim myself, this was the last place to find out that the first mosque in United States or in North America was here, just walking distance from where I live. And I think another thing I'll just mention here, what was so moving, and I think just the irony, is less than about 100 years ago on the bridge we were all gathered yesterday and today again, is the exact bridge where KKK was coming from Saco, the neighboring town, into Biddeford. And it was a Biddeford community who stood side by side with their Catholic and Franco Catholic neighbors fighting against the KKK and the persecution. And that happened again last night and earlier yesterday, where communities from all backgrounds came together here in Biddeford, standing on that same bridge, asking and demanding justice for immigrants who are here today. Biddeford is one of the youngest cities in Maine, and this has just been so devastated. There are so many beautiful kids who play in our neighborhoods, and just hearing from some of the kids who are going to summer school, didn't even want to get off the bus, just fearing that they don't want to be shot in the face. So this is deeply painful. It's an immigrant community and has been for centuries, and as we gather, we're just finding ways to heal and ask for accountability on all accounts.
2: Now, Maine's Democratic governor, Janet Mills, and its Republican Senator, Susan Collins, are both calling for investigations. But what kind of actions did they take before this shooting and holding ICE accountable?
1: I think this is something that Maine has been grappling since the beginning of this year, where we have seen just the increased surge in ICE agents and ICE presence throughout our community. And while I can't speak to what their, Senator Collins or Governor Mills are doing, I can say that What I have learned and I have seen is a lot of support from our community around this. Folks are gathering. In fact, knowing Biddeford and our community, we are a aging, Maine as a whole is an aging population, and a big chunk of our workforce relies on immigrants. And in January, when ICE agents started surging, that began to surge, a vast majority of people didn't show up. And we were at a breaking point where our hospitals were not able to operate. And it took Governor Mills, our elected officials, to work together to find ways to make sure our community feels safe. And we were given the impression that ICE is going away, but that was certainly and is certainly not the case. And yesterday was a strong reminder of what our elected officials need to do as we continue to move and for the survival of our state as we know it today.
0: Esha Khan is the wife of the Biddeford mayor. We're also joined by Nathan Bernard, who is a correspondent for Dropsite News. His most recent piece headlined in Letter, Plattner Volunteer Network warns Dems nominee must back same agenda to win our full support. Why bring that in now with this tragedy today? Because, of course, what's happening now is happening on behalf of the U.S. government. So politics really matter right now. Nathan, if you can talk about what we know at this point, you have the information relayed by the independent Maine Senator Angus King that the 26-year-old Colombian man, Juan, had been given an order that he was not the target. Now, it was Angus King who released this and not the federal government originally. And then you have these mass protests in the midst of the senatorial race, and who is senator certainly matters, with Senator Collins being the deciding vote on the tens of billions more dollars that went to ICE and CBP. Can you talk about what the people who are running right now are saying and doing? Are they participating in the protests?
3: Yeah. There was a vigil in Portland where several of the candidates, Nirav Shaw, Troy Jackson, both attended and gave speeches calling to abolish ICE. And
0: Nirav Shaw
3: I know
0: is
3: from
0: a
3: the
0: former
3: volunteers
0: health
3: on the Plattner
0: official.
3: Campaign.
0: The, just to give a global context for people who aren't following this closely, Nirav Shaw is the former health official in Maine, and Troy Jackson is the in Maine, who has also announced he wants to run.
3: Yeah, Nirav Shaw was our CDC director during the COVID pandemic. Troy Jackson was the former Senate president, a Democrat who, like you said, is a third-generation logger. I think there's a lot of angst. There's a lot of frustration with Susan Collins. Not only did she vote to fund ICE with another $70 billion, she was the deciding vote for that. And when that $70 billion passed, there was no accountability. I mean, just like we saw in Houston, the ICE agents there were not wearing body cameras. The ICE agents in Biddeford were not wearing body cameras. And just like Esha was talking about, this is the community. Community is having to watch these folks. Community is having to document ICE's actions. And a big push from the volunteers from the Plattner campaign and voters all across Maine are that they don't think there is a way to reform this agency. They think it needs to be abolished. They think that no more funding should go to ICE. And we see when more funding does come to ICE, what happens. The funding was just released. We now have a death. A tragic death in Houston. We have a tragic death in Biddeford, Maine, a big city and a small town in completely different parts of the United States. So I think people want to hold Susan Collins accountable for her role in this. And when we look at accountability again, DHS in Boston is now going to investigate what happens here in Maine. So we have DHS investigating DHS. It's a situation where all of the candidates that—no, I shouldn't say all the candidates. The majority of the candidates that are running right now know that if they're going to get the support of the 150,000 voters who just voted for the Plattner campaign, a platform of economic populism, progressivism, built from the grassroots, that they're going to have to express intent explicitly to end the mass deportation system that we have. So it's going to become a huge issue. It already was a huge issue here in January. There was an enormous rally in Lewiston, Maine, the day that Alex Preti was killed under very similar circumstances. And we've seen so many instances of this across the country. And I really think that now that this has come to Maine in such a visceral, violent way, that it's going to become a huge issue in the Senate campaign.
2: And Nathan, you talked about back in January, that's when the Department of Homeland Security initiated Operation Catch of the Day in Maine. And you talk about the arrest that happened then, and also about the change from last year to this year in ICE tactics. Before, they were doing well-publicized raids with Kristi Noem, the head of Homeland Security, actually participating and bringing the media with her. Now they're actually trying to do it more quietly, but at the same time, ramp up the number of arrests per day?
3: Yeah. I mean, I believe Amy noted that the agency, ICE, is looking to make 2,000 arrests a day. And when Operation Catch of the Day happened here in January, when the surge happened, they detained somewhere around 200 people. Only, I believe, 10 or 11 of those people allegedly had any sort of target. They were the target of any sort of warrant from ICE. Many of them were immediately pulled from their families, sent to out-of-state detention centers. And it happened so rapidly, and in that time, a very public way. I mean, it's the same as in Minnesota, where it's as much of making a spectacle and a show of these detentions in the most disgusting, gruesome way possible, to show that they're getting close to hitting their numbers, that it really hasn't, in my eyes, become any less public. Now, I know that Susan Collins took credit for ending Operation Catch of the Day. Back in January, she said that this was all going to come to an end, and she took credit for it ending. On the back end of that, again, she funded another $70 billion to ICE without any strings attached. So those things are such at odds with one another. And even after the Operation Catch a Day slowed their tactics and operation, there were still hundreds of calls coming in about ICE in our communities. ICE never left Maine. And I think that what happened with Juwan Sebastian Guerrero is a perfect case of showing that they never left, and they're just as violent. He was not the target of a warrant from ICE, not that it should matter, but he was literally just going to work in the morning to let his family have a dignified life, to put a roof over his three-year-old daughter's head, his wife's head. There's so many, again, going back to community eyewitnesses' accounts that have come out not just on this case, but across the months since January, that have shown that ICE is still here, they're still active. And with the killing of Guerrero, it's so tragic that there's no way, aside from us, the people living in Maine, to show what happened here. So the operations never slowed, really. Maybe they become less public. They didn't become less violent.
0: We will continue to follow this and the so-called investigation that's taking place. Nathan Bernard, correspondent for Dropsite News, will link to your latest piece in Letter. Plattner Volunteer Network warns Dems nominee must back same agenda to win our full support. And Isha Khan, we thank you so much for being with us, wife of the Biddeford mayor, speaking to us from Biddeford. This is Democracy Now! When we come back, major election news. President Trump is expected to give a primetime address on so-called election integrity Thursday night, and the DOJ has quashed a subpoena investigating election results from 2020 in Fulton County, Georgia. Stay with us.

0: Contra Todo, Against Everything, by the Puerto Rican singer-songwriter Ile, performing at our Democracy Now! Studio. This is Democracy Now!, democracynow.org. I'm Mimi Goodman with Juan Gonzalez. President Trump's Department of Justice continues to investigate the 2020 election results in Fulton County, Georgia. A state President Trump repeatedly falsely claims he won in 2020. Now CBS News is reporting the FBI fired two of its officials after they voiced concerns over the probe, claiming it was politically motivated. Their firings come months after the FBI raided an election office in Georgia's Fulton County, seizing computers and ballots related to the 2020 election. Last week, a federal judge in Atlanta quashed a DOJ subpoena seeking the names and personal information of Fulton County's 2020 election workers. Meanwhile, President Trump has forced out the last remaining members of the Election Assistance Commission, a bipartisan independent agency tasked with certifying voting systems and helping local election officials. The White House fired the Democratic commissioners, Thomas Hicks and Benjamin Hovland, and a third commissioner, Republican Christy McCormick, was given the chance to resign, which she did. The committee's remaining member, Republican Donald Palmer, stepped down in April to join the Heritage Foundation. Trump's dismantling of the Election Assistance Commission comes less than 4 months before midterm elections, following last month's Supreme Court ruling granting the president more power to fire members of independent agencies. For more on all of this, or as much as we can do in the next few minutes, we're joined by Ari Berman, the national voting rights correspondent for Mother Jones. Thanks so much for being with us, Ari. Start off by talking about the judge quashing the request for information of Fulton County election workers and then going on to the primetime address President Trump's expected to give on Thursday night.
1: Hi, Amy. Well, thank you for having me back on the show. So what happened in Fulton County, Georgia, was the Justice Department was trying to get access to the personal information of thousands of election workers from the 2020 election. And the judge said, you can't have that personal information. And also, you can't bring charges against them because it's too late. It's been now 6 years since that election. But the disturbing thing here is that Georgia is just a microcosm of what they're planning to do to interfere in the midterms. The raid on Fulton County, Georgia, the taking of 700 boxes of ballots, that is a preview of the type of suppression and intimidation the Trump administration wants to do everywhere in 2026. And we're seeing this with the primetime address the president is planning to give. He's going to lie and say there was rampant fraud and foreign interference in the 2020 election so that he can then say we have to seize voting machines. We have to stop mail voting. We have to do all the things that he tried to do in 2020 but was unsuccessful. And the bottom line here is they keep lying about the 2020 election so that they can justify massive interference in the 2026 election. It really is that simple. You put all the different moves of the administration together, that is the underlying goal, to build a narrative that will justify some kind of unprecedented intervention in the midterms to challenge how people vote, how votes are counted, and how elections are certified.
2: Now, Ari, you've been covering election news for years now. You're one of the top experts in the country on it. Have we ever seen any attempt by a federal government to actually squash free and fair elections like we're seeing now? And to what degree do you fear that Trump could be successful?
1: No, Juan. I think it's completely unprecedented in what the Trump administration is trying to do. We've never seen the full weight of the federal government mobilized in such a way to try and interfere in free and fair elections and to try to undermine elections in so many different ways, from how people vote to how elections are administered to how elections are ultimately certified here. Now, I do think the problem that the president has is that the Constitution is very clear that states with oversight from Congress run their elections, and the president has very little role in doing that. And so time and time again, what Trump wants to do is blocked in court. His executive orders have been blocked in court. So much of what the Justice Department has tried to do has been blocked in court. So that's the silver lining of this is that, yes, the president is becoming more authoritarian, more desperate, but that doesn't mean he's going to be any more successful in trying to do this. He can say the 2020 election is rigged. He can say that he wants to seize voting machines or stop mail voting, but ultimately states have the power to run their elections. And that's the saving grace of our constitutional system right now to stand up to what Trump is doing.
0: What he's going to say on Thursday night, what you understand?
1: Well, what I understand is he's going to allege foreign interference in the 2020 election, which has been extensively studied. There was no evidence of interference in that election. If there was any interference, it was Russia trying to help Trump. But there was no evidence that Iran or Venezuela or China or the other countries that Trump is going to name interfered in that election. But he's going to say they interfered so that he can create the predicate for then interfering in the midterms to say, I can now have the power to seize voting machines. I have the power to shut down mail voting. I can try to put in place proof of citizenship to register to vote. He can't unilaterally do any of those things, but he's going to try to claim dictatorial power for himself through the propaganda that his administration is generating to try to lay the predicate for some kind of dramatic intervention of the midterms. And that's something that we all need to be very vigilant about.
0: And threatening to arrest election officials of any non-citizens vote, we have 20 seconds.
1: Well, it's just an example of further weaponization of the Justice Department, from trying to uphold the laws to trying to intimidate election workers into following Trump's agenda. And I think election workers are going to stand up to it. But again, it sets a very chilling precedent.
0: We want to thank you, Ari Berman, for joining us, national voting rights correspondent for Mother Jones. That does it for our show. A very happy birthday to Karl Marxer. I'll be in Kansas City on Friday and Saturday, July 17th and 18th, for the screening of Steal the Story, Please, about the 30 years of Democracy Now! And independent media. I'll be there with the directors of the film, Tia Lesson and Carl Diehl, at Glendale Fine Arts Theater in Overland Park. Look forward to seeing people there. We'll also be doing a fundraiser for KKFI Community Radio in Kansas City. Really looking forward to being there. You can get more information at democracynow.org. The screening's Friday and Saturday night at 7 and Saturday also at 4 p.m. We're hiring for an education program manager, fundraising and outreach interns. Check it out at democracynow.org. I'm Amy Goodman.

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6: Hello and welcome to the better weather for Tuesday, July 14th. Local early morning temperatures range from 60 degrees in Steventown to 71 in Medusa. Regional average soil temperature is 70 degrees. Pollen levels today will be medium. Air quality will be moderate. Today is going to be hot. Heat advisories are out for the whole region. Drink plenty of fluids, stay in air-conditioned rooms, stay out of the sun, and check up on relatives and neighbors. To reduce risk during outdoor work, take frequent rest breaks in shaded air-conditioned environments. Anyone overcome by heat should be moved to a cool and shaded location. Heat stroke is an emergency. Call 911. Okay, we reached 99 degrees at 4 p.m. Dew points will be in the upper 60s. Overnight temperatures come down to only 75 degrees. Power grid is going to feel that. Tomorrow, almost as hot, 99 degrees at 4 p.m. Overnight temperatures show some mercy as they drop to 65 degrees. Thursday, high of 91, partly cloudy. Friday, when the river is done drying up, just a joke, at least for now, we get a high of only 87 degrees. Speaking of the river, today's tide schedule is high tide at 3:05 a.m., low tide at 10:09 a.m., then high tide again at 3:43 p.m., and low tide once again at 10:08 p.m. Today's river temperature will be 82 degrees and the tide strength is high. Sunset today will be at 8:17 p.m., sunrise tomorrow will be at 5:28 a.m. Looking way up, we see X-Class flare chances are at 5%. Plasma winds will be slow at 348 kilometers per second with a thin density of 2 protons per cubic centimeter. Radio propagation conditions are currently good with level 1 noise floor. There are no chances of aurora this evening. The current sunspot number is 59. 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
4: 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Did you know that the Wave Farm has an art park that is home to a dozen media art installations in the hamlet of Akron, New York? For the next hour, we're going to go on a sonic tour of the park and listen live to the installations. Let's go. First up is Pond Station by Zach Pop. We'll hear transmissions from inside of a pond here at Wave Farm.

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A small AI sings a generative composition when the sun is shining at Wave Farm.

When you visit the Art Park in person, the tour continues to Jordan Seeler and Ed Beer's Talk to Me Wave Farm, followed by Fresh Kill by Max Goldfarb. SoundCamp's test site of Acoustic Commons 1 is a live open mic near a small waterfall. Let's have a listen.

In-person visitors will encounter Underground Codes by Yvette Janine Jackson next on the tour. Here comes the Here Goes Radio Telescope by Heidi Nielsen and R. Dove. This is an auto-imagining of real-time space weather data from the NOAA satellite, GOES-19.

When you visit the Art Park in person, walk through Type A's Barrier, a concrete sculpture that is in the shape of a waveform of an utterance of SOS. Back at Wave Farm Study Center is Quintron's Weather Warlock, a live stream of an analog drone synthesizer played by the weather. That's right, the weather is playing a synthesizer here at Wave Farm.

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2: 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I love that weird show, the Nothing Is Real Radio Hour, but it's not on very often. What a bunch of crazy Yankees up there. 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

Welcome to Forgotten Geek Presents One Hitters 1997, Volume 1, Reign of Apocalypse. Today we'll be hearing primarily covers, samplings, and mashups of that year's one-hit wonders, including Firestarter, Criminal, and Return of the Mac. The show will close out with a music set for the latest chapter in the animated saga of Marvel's Merry Mutants, The X-Men, featuring songs by KMFDM and Veruca Salt, plus more. No geek speak this edition, as we head straight into the mashup, Lucky Tub Thumping.

Ladies and gentlemen, let's get ready to

are stumping and the jamming.

0: en fuego.
1: The first set of this edition started with Oleg Yu's mashup of Chumbawamba and Daft Punk, Lucky Tub Thumping. The Socialist Anarchist Collective's original peaked at number 6 on November 29, 1997's Billboard Top 40. That was followed by DK.com's cover of Firestarter, the Prodigy original instigating to number 30 on March 22nd. Yeah, I would have thought Breathe also cracked the top 40, but here we are because of Billboard's dumb rules and me chaining myself to those. Finally, we heard ESPN Presents the Jock Jam, the proto-mashup produced by Rich DJ Riddler Pangilinan and Bobby Dedek, dunking at number 31 on August 9th, and contains samples of Michael Buffer, 2 Unlimited, Tag Team, Technotronic, Amber, Faith No More, Raw Bass and DJ Easy Rock, Reel to Reel, The Good Men, The Out Here Brothers, Dan Patrick, Keith Oberman, 69 Boys, The Bucketheads, Black Box, Jock Jam Cheerleaders, Chris Berman, Village People, and CNC Music Factory. Our second set begins with an underrated legacy artist doing her take on an underrated 90s troubled ingenue. Here's Natalie Cole's version of Fiona Apple's Criminal. Yeah!

Forgotten Geek presents One Hitters 1997 Volume 1, Reign of Apocalypse continues on WGXC. We just heard the 900 number by the 45 King and Louie, which was sampled by DJ Kool for Let Me Clear My Throat, which peaked on the Billboard Top 40 at number 30 on March 29th. For that was UK 2 hitter The Wurzels' pirate take on Gina G's Ooh Aw Just a Little Bit, which peaked at number 12 on February 1st. The set began with Natalie Cole's rendition of Criminal, Fiona Apple's original going all the way to number 21 on November 29th. We end this trip through One Hitters, but not the show, with a penultimate set that takes us back to 1932 for a song originally composed by Bing Crosby, Max Wartell, and Irving Wallman. Later that year, Al Boley and Lou Stone, with the Monsignor Band, recorded the version that would be sampled numerous times in the future, including by this year's subject, Whitetown. Here's My Woman.

0: That was the Blackout All-Stars with I Like It, which peaked at number 25 on the February 15th, 1997 Billboard Top 40. For that, we heard Games by Chucky Moore, which sampled Return of the Mac by Mark Morrison. That peaked at number 2 on June 7th. The last set of our first trip into 1997 one-hitters began with My Woman, originally recorded in 1932 by Bing Crosby, Max Wartell, and Irvin Wallman. But the Al Boley and Lou Stone with the Monsignor Band version would be sampled to great success multiple times, peaking this year with Whitetown's Gender Fluid Your Woman, which itself peaked on May 3rd at number 23. Now we hit our final full set like a hologram in the Danger Room, celebrating the triumphant return of X-Men 97 for Season 2. As a reminder, I don't preview or recommend seasons or miniseries till they are done because of past incidents. But 4 episodes into this season, I'll repeat my response to the first through the words of Barnard Gumble.
1: Just took it to my veins!
0: We'll first hear E-Rock's version of the X-Men the Animated Series theme, the soundbite supplied by the Zen guitarist himself. Then comes the Annihilation remix of KMFDM's Megalomaniac, which according to online anecdotes, those who observe the TikToks say it supplanted Juke Joint Jezebel as their For the Normies signature song. Followed by Last Train to the Transcentral by the KLF, because I've had a music video in my head since I first heard it in the early 90s of heroes crashing a future train into a villain's base, and that's exactly what happened in the final act of the season premiere. After that will be Thank You Merciful Marvel Animation Gods for the Synchronous Needle Drop. Volcano Girls by underrated 90s alternative Flash in the Pan Veruca Salt, which my favorite Wolverine sidekick Jubilation Lee listened to as she freed her fellow teen mutants from the man. Show will close with Orchestra Cinematique's sad emotional remix of the X-Men 97 theme to represent the heartbreaking outcome of the third and fourth episodes. No spoilers. Thanks for listening. Stay safe. 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
1: 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Also known as the Justified Ancients of Moon Moon. 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

piano of Carolina Cardoso Jimenez Springs in this edition of Bossa Brazil. Not the last time we'll tickle said ivories in this one. This track, Calu, came out in 1954, but as this one ends, we'll snap back to 2026 with new stuff from Javaz Maiz. Thanks for tuning in to Bossa Brazil.

That last track was Seoma, who we seem to play frequently lately for obvious reasons. Asho is both the name of the song and the album, and she's joined there by Dante Ozzetti. From Jussara Marcel before that, Juan Carranca, a very original artist, rootsy and at times outré. That's her 2014 album called Encarnado. The set began, not counting the show's piano intro, with Jabez Maris and Uma Forma Ideal Prafala, new from 2026. In the back, we have the Zimbo Trio Samba do Veloso from their 1967 Zimbo Trio Volume 3. And as this plays out, we'll send this next track out to one of our carrying stations, WGXC The Wave Farm in the Hudson Valley, because the ham radio population is going to appreciate how our next track uses Morse code to assemble its rhythm. Back to 1970 with Son Imaginario, next on Bossa Brazil.

Canta Giussania, the work of Baden Powell and Vinicius de Moraes, is a quintessential symbol of the close association between Africa and Brazil, particularly Bahia. That version by Daoji from her 2003 Neguinho Te Amo. Prior to that, we heard Clara Buarque with Felipe L. on Bloco do Prazer, 2022 single. Clara is the daughter of Carlinhos Brown and the granddaughter of Chico Buarque. Then we were back in the late 60s, 1970, Sonia Rosa with Volta Pra Ficar, 1967. And from the group Son Imaginario, we heard a 1970 track called Morse, where they're pounding out SOS and Morse code to establish the rhythm. For the moment, we're going to stay in that time period with Os Originais do Samba, one of a couple of male ensemble voices in this next set. First, from 1973 in their album E Preciso Cantar, this will be Falador Passa Mal on Bossa.

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Valeria Satamini just there, Tamanka Nusamba from her 2003 Samba Being. Bon Suceso Samba Clube with Pese Sea, their self-titled 2002 release from the YB label. And then Benito Gipalo doing El Aveo Du Lado De La, She Came From Over There, from his 1974 release called Un Novo Samba. And from 1973, Os Originais do Samba began the set with É Preciso Cantar. All of this emanates from Bossa Brazil, on the air here weekly. Contact us at brazilnut2929@gmail.com. This guitar in the back is that of Luiz Bonfá with Lamento no Morro, 1962. But we're about to climb into the Wayback Machine after this, a track from the singer Marilu from 1943. And what always strikes me about this one is these dramatically trilled R's, a feature that would disappear within 20 years. And that's next on Bossa Brazil.

Samba Old Style is the name of that, from Tuta Akinu off the 2025 collection Samba de Muitas Notas. Then we also heard the pianist Rosaria Gatto, a tune called Faceiro, a composition of the First Lady of Brazilian Music, Chiquinha Gonzaga. And in the beginning, it was Marilu's Anda Negro from 1943. It's another 78 restoration by Otacilio. Bossa Brazil is curated, decimated, emaciated, and producerated by Roger Collins at the studio of the Forest Primeval in Carolina do Norte. Please support the station that brings you it. We'll close this one with, of all things, a musical interlude from the São Paulo band Nomad Orchestra, The Gardens of Zaira. Thanks for listening. Until our next Bossa Brazil, namaste, aloha, tchau, pessoal.

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5: My people, what can I say? 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Together, are we gonna live? This is your Mr. Senior Love Daddy talking to you from We Love Radio 108 FM on your dial. And that's the triple truth, Ruth. Today's weather... hot! Wake up!
6: Hello and welcome to the better weather for Tuesday, July 14th. Local early morning temperatures range from 60 degrees in Steventown to 71 in Medusa. Regional average soil temperature is 70 degrees. Pollen levels today will be medium. Air quality will be moderate. Today is going to be hot. Heat advisories are out for the whole region. Drink plenty of fluids, stay in air-conditioned rooms, stay out of the sun, and check up on relatives and neighbors. To reduce risk during outdoor work, take frequent rest breaks in shaded air-conditioned environments. Anyone overcome by heat should be moved to a cool and shaded location. Heatstroke is an emergency. Call 911. Okay, we reach 99 degrees at 4 p.m. Dew points will be in the upper 60s. Overnight temperatures come down to only 75 degrees. Power grid is going to feel that. Tomorrow, almost as hot, 99 degrees at 4 p.m. Overnight temperatures show some mercy as they drop to 65 degrees. Thursday, high of 91, partly cloudy. Friday, when the river is done drying up, just a joke, at least for now, we get a high of only 87 degrees. Speaking of the river, today's tide schedule is high tide at 3:05 a.m., low tide at 10:09 a.m., then high tide again at 3:43 p.m., and low tide once again at 10:08 p.m. Today's river temperature will be 82 degrees and the tide strength is high. Sunset today will be at 8:17 p.m., sunrise tomorrow will be at 5:28 a.m. Looking way up, we see X-class flare chances are at 5%. Plasma winds will be slow at 348 kilometers per second with a thin density of 2 protons per cubic centimeter. Radio propagation conditions are currently good with level 1 noise floor. There are no chances of aurora this evening. The current sunspot number is 59. And this has been The Better Weather, brought to you by the Catskill Makers Syndicate.
7: The Public News Service Tuesday afternoon update. I'm Mike Clifford. Protests broke out in Bidford, Maine, following the fatal shooting of a 26-year-old Colombian man who was authorized to work in the U.S. He's been identified as Juan Sebastian Guerrero. DHS Guerrero's vehicle attempted to flee the scene, and fearing for public safety, an officer discharged his weapon. The driver was struck and died from his injuries. The BBC notes Maine Senator Angus King said he was initially told by DHS Chief Mark Wayne Mullen that the person who was shot dead was a target of an arrest warrant in an immigration operation. But hours later, King said, Mullen called him back to say the man was actually not the target of a warrant. The Colombian embassy said it will continue to follow the case as the investigation progresses. Meantime, it's soon become a lot harder for conservation groups to sue to stop development in sensitive wildlife habitat. They point to a rule change finalized Friday by a federal agency under President Donald Trump. The move guts parts of the Endangered Species Act by redefining the term harm to exclude habitat destruction. Jewel Tomasella with the Endangered Species Coalition says this opens the door to projects that disturb wildlife habitat so long as they don't directly kill the species.
8: A particular project that's going to bulldoze a species home isn't technically harming the species because it's not someone shooting the animal. It's just someone taking all of their habitat. And that is when we would challenge the actual implementation of the law.
7: Tara Zuardo with the Center for Biological Diversity says polling consistently confirms 4 in 5 Americans support the core mission of the Endangered Species Act. She expects legal challenges when the federal government approves a development proposal using its revised definition of harm.
9: We know that the Trump administration and industry is going to look to abuse this by taking all the chance that they can get to destroy habitat and have unchecked activities like logging, mining, oil and gas development.
7: In a statement, the U.S. Fish and Wildlife Service defended the change, calling the old definition of harm a misguided example of federal overreach and a burden to landowners. Next, cash register politics is alive and well in the U.S., according to a new Watchdog report.
10: After massive spending on political campaigns and lobbying, 88 corporations that took in $105 billion in pre-tax income last year paid no federal income taxes. Researcher Eileen O'Grady with Public Citizens says combined, these companies saw a 3,000% return on their investment by avoiding nearly $22 billion in taxes they would have had to pay if not for laws passed during the first and second Trump administrations. And she says those savings allowed companies to spend even more to influence lawmakers.
11: So what we're seeing here is a self-reinforcing loop where corporate cash buys policy and policy pays cash back.
10: I'm Eric Galatis.
7: This is Public News Service. Oregon's largest Pride celebration is coming up this weekend, and organizations focused on uplifting LGBTQ people are spotlighting the rising food insecurity within the community.
12: Research from UCLA shows 18% of LGBTQ adults experience food insecurity, 4% higher than their straight peers. Brent Blackwell manages Esther's Pantry in Milwaukee and says part of the problem is that many people in the queer community don't feel safe accessing resources.
13: What we found very early on in my 10-year career here is that folks feel unsafe in the waiting rooms or the areas that they're accessing the food services. And so they would rather actually go hungry than access the food services in a place that makes them feel unsafe.
12: Blackwell says Esther's Pantry started in the 1980s serving people impacted by HIV and now welcomes all LGBTQ people as well as immigrants. He says pantry workers don't ask for legal names and honor however people want to be identified. I'm Isabel Charlet.
7: And small towns in Kentucky are focusing efforts on getting vehicles to slow down and stop at intersections to help improve walkability. Arnadia Romlagon lets us know the city of Moorhead has plans to improve pedestrian safety by creating a dedicated drop-off zone, especially for older adults and people relying on mobility aids.
14: Moorhead is one of more than 24 entities across the state awarded 2026 Community Challenge grants from AARP. City Council member Edna Schack says when people are encouraged to walk, the local economy benefits.
15: Being able to walk places encourages people to stop in at places, which is economic.

Hey, everybody. Welcome to Overlooked. I'm Rob Saffer, coming to you live from Overlook Mountain. And today is July 14th, 2026, Bastille Day. And today on Overlooked, we're going to listen to newly released music of widely divergent styles. But before we do that, we're going to honor four recently deceased jazz masters, specifically James Blood Ulmer, Günter Hampel, Abdullah Ibrahim, and of course, Sonny Rollins. They all died in the last couple of months, and I feel like I haven't had a chance to really properly celebrate their lives. So we're going to do that for the first, you know, half hour of the show, and then we're going to hear 19 new pieces of music, you know, from proggy Bach, believe it or not, to some jazz classical blends, noisy guitar as always, and lots and lots of microtones. So sort of the usual. So let's get started, because we got a lot of music to listen to, and let's get started with our little tribute, this to James Blood Ulmer. So keep it tuned to 90.7 FM, WGXC.

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This show is called Overlooked. I'm Rob Saffer, and we have just heard four tunes as a tribute to some of the great jazz masters who recently passed. That was, of course, by Sonny Rollins. That's Olio, perhaps his most famous composition. The Sonny Rollins Trio with Kenny Clarke on drums and Henry Grimes on bass. That's a Resonance 2024 release called Freedom Weaver, the 1959 European tour. And before that, we heard Abdullah Ibrahim, sometimes known as Dollar Brand, South African piano player, from his record, his great record called African Piano. And that is a 1969 release on the JAPO record label. I think it was re-released by ECM. And the tune we heard was called Selby, That Eternal Spirit is the Only Reality. And Selby is a Johannesburg suburb. And before that, we heard the Günter Hampel All-Stars. Now, Günter Hampel is a very overlooked musician, so overlooked he really hasn't had many obits written about him. But he was a great German vibraphone player and reed player, composer, band leader, and this record was called Jubilation. The tune we heard is called Laufen to Keep from Crying. That is a 1983 release on his own Birth record label, and that featured a pretty large group of Günter Hampel on vibes and reeds, Marion Brown, Thomas Kieserling, and Perry Robinson on reeds, Barr Phillips on bass, Steve McCall on drums, Gene Lee on vocals, Manfred Schuff on trumpet, and Albert Mangelsdorf on trombone. Great record. And hopefully there'll be more recognition of Günter as time moves on. And we started it off with James Blood Ulmer, the guitarist, the harmelodic guitarist, I guess you could call him. His second LP as a leader was called Are You Glad to Be in America? And the tune we heard was called Layout. That's a 1980 Rough Trade release with David Murray on tenor sax, Oliver Lake on alto sax, Olu Dara on trumpet, Amin Ali on bass, and Calvin Weston and Ronald Shannon Jackson on drums, and of course James Blood Ulmer on guitar. So now we'll turn a corner and we'll start playing all newly released music. Hopefully, time permitting, we'll get to about 18 or 19 pieces. So let's just get started right away. Keep it tuned to 90.7 FM, ACRA, WJXC.

Okay, we're back, and you're listening to WGXC, ACRA 90.7 FM, and WGXC.org. And that was the latest by composer and synthesizer player Philip Golub. His record's called Partisanship, and that tune was called Utopian Micronation. And that's out on the Berthold record label, and that features a pretty large cast of characters. Amir El-Safar on trumpet, Anna Weber on reeds and flute, Lael Chaker on violin, David Leon on alto sax, Yuma Useka on reeds and bass clarinet, John Starks, the ubiquitous John Starks, not the basketball player, on drums, Sam Minet on bass, and Elias Stemitzer on synthesizer. Also becoming pretty ubiquitous, I would say. And before that, we heard the latest by the Jupiter Quartet. This is their, they were, I guess, commissioned to, or they commissioned, composer Miki, Wianko to do a piece called To Unpathed Waters, Undreamed Shores. And the piece we heard was called Central Park Microbial. And that's out on the Orchid Classics record label. And before that, we heard a group known as The Hands Free, and their record's called Upturned Cup. And the tune we heard is called Nocturne Vulgaire. And that's out on the New Amsterdam label. And that features James Moore on guitar and banjo, Caroline Shaw, the very prolific Caroline Shaw, on violin, Nathan Kochi on accordion. I think we'll hear him a little later. And Eleanor Oppenheim on bass. Great record called Upturned Cup. And we started off with a pretty weird version of Bach. It's the group is called Bach Artillery. The album is called Bach Artillery. And we heard Bach Artillery 2, and that's out on the Ernest Jennings Recording Company, whatever that is. And that featured the great Greg Sarnier on drums from Deerhoff and Kirk Seidnor on keyboards. Really sort of fun record. All right, well, we got lots more records to listen to, and as always, never enough time to play it. It's a scorching day outside, so if you're inside, it's a good time to be listening to the radio. So keep it tuned to 90.7 FM WGXC.

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So let me tell you what we just heard. You're listening to Overlooked. I'm Rob Saffer, and that was a record by someone who I wasn't familiar with, Yelena Ekimov on keyboard, and Morgan Agran on drums, and Savannah Henryson on bass and cello. Their record is called Rosendahl's Garden, and the tune we heard is called Orisund Bridge, and that's on L&H Productions Records. And before that, we heard the drummer and composer Nick Fraser. His latest is called Areas. The tune we heard is called Mimic. It's out on the Elastic record label, and that features the great Tony Malaby on tenor sax and Chris Davis on piano and John Camille Farah on electronics. And on Overlook today, we are listening to newly released music of all sorts, and you're going to hear some more of the all sorts in about a second, so keep it tuned to 90.7 FM.

Okay, we're back, and you're listening to WGXC, Akron 90.7 FM, radio for open ears, WGXC.org on the internet, and of course as a podcast, and lots of ways to listen. Let me tell you what we were just listening to. That was the quartet called Polymath. Their newest release is called Something Deeply Hidden. The tune we heard was called 1-2-3-4 Body Problem, out on the Laser's Edge record label. And then we have two self-release duo records. We heard Angine Poitrine, the Quebec duo, microtonal duo. Their record is Volume 2, and the tune we heard is called Febienk. And before that, we heard a Salt Lake City duo called It Foot, It Ears. Their record is called Tiptoe Loops, and the tune we heard is called Pickup, and that featured Jason Rabb on guitar and vocals, Nick Foster on percussion keys, vocals, and other instruments. And today on Overlooked, we are listening to newly released music. Seems a lot of it's microtonal. That's good. I guess I've been in a microtonal mood. But let's get back to the music, because as always, we got lots to listen to. And I should say, this next band, Horse Lords, which you've heard on this show many, many times. In fact, we even did a whole show about Horse Lords. They are playing this weekend at this Sunday at PS21 in Chatham, New York. So not too far away, part of the Hudson Valley. And it's a very rare chance to see this band. I think tickets are still available. I'm not sure. But, you know, they rarely play stateside anymore. And we're lucky to have them coming up to the Hudson Valley. And if you haven't seen them, they're really great to see. I can tell you that. Anyway, let's get back to the music with a little Horse Lords.

Okay, we're back, and you're listening to WGXC, ICRA 90.7 FM, and WGXC.org on the internet. And that is the Boston Trio, known as Les Sotho. Their record is called A Flashing on Plain Glass, and that is the tune of the same name, self-release. And before that, we heard the band that goes by the name of Amateur, A-M-I-T-U-R-E, a.k.a. Jack Weitzcarver. And their record is called Amateur Music out of Brooklyn. And the tune we heard was called Last Summer, and that's on the Dots Per Inch record label. And we started it off with the great Horse Lords from their wonderful new record called Demand to Be Taken Alive to Heaven Alive. And the tune we heard is called After the Last Sky, and that's out on the RVNG, or sometimes maybe Revenge, record label. I'll have to ask our friend Matt. And that featured Andrew Bernstein on sax and percussion, Max Ellebiker on bass, Owen Gardner on guitar, and Sam Haberman on drums. And again, they're going to be at PS21. And I did check, and there still are tickets available. So this Sunday at PS21 in Chatham, New York, Horse Lords. And Ava Mendoza is opening for them, doing a solo set. So that's great, too. All right, let's keep going. Lots more music to get to. Here's the latest from cellist composer Janelle Le Pen and her ensemble Vocal Ash. So keep it tuned to 90.7 FM.

Okay, we are back. Sorry about that. It happened faster than I thought. You listen to WGXC Akron 90.7 FM. Hold on one sec. Sorry about that. I had a cat meowing, and I was wondering what was going on. Anyway, let me tell you what we were just hearing. That was my cat, Sonny, by the way. Speaking of, we started the show with a little Sonny Rollins. That is Sonny. Okay, we just heard, William Hooker on percussion and John King on guitar. Their record's called Convergence, Live in China. The tune we heard is called Foundation of Tonality, and that's on the Org Music record label. And before that, we heard a tune called Jazz is Resistance. Yes, I agree. From the latest by Janelle Le Pen and her ensemble Vocal Ash, the record is called Pluto in Aquarius. It's out on the Cuneiform record label, and it features Larry Ferguson on drums, Luke Stewart on bass, Brian Settles on tenor sax, Janelle

0: Penn, of course, on cello and compositions, and Anthony Perogue on guitar. And today on Overlooked, we've been listening to newly released music of all different types and sounds. And just to give you a breath of, not a breath, but the breath of what is out there musically, which is a lot. And let's keep going because we got lots more music to listen to. So keep it tuned to 90.7 FM. 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
1: Oh, okay, that's very quiet.
2: Something very different.

And that is a formerly lost woodwind sextet composed by Eric Dolphy that was recently found by Jeff Lederer in the Library of Congress. Incredible. Anyway, that record is called by Jeff Lederer. It's called There's a Yearning, and that is the Dolphy Woodwind Sextet, and that's out on Little Eye Music. And again, that featured Jeff Lederer on clarinet along with the Wildebeest Quintet, which is a woodwind quintet. And before that, we heard a band called Fugue State, which is a Northampton-based band featuring Dan Langea, Pini Kendra Rini, the vocalist, the Indonesian vocalist, the omnipresent Shahzad Ismaili on multi-instruments. And they were working on a piece by composer William Britell. Their record's called After Nothing Comes, and the tune we heard was called He Was Always So Precise, and that's out on the Switch Hit record label. And let's see. Oh, the Jeff Lederer is out on Little Eye Music, which is Jeff's record label. All right, well, let's keep going. We'll hear maybe a couple jazz pieces, and then we'll finish off with something really interesting. Well, they're all interesting, but keep it tuned to 90.7 FM.

Okay, we're back. That is the latest by composer saxophone player Maria Grand. Her record is called Both Sides. Wow, there's something really loud outside. Helicopters flying low here in the hollow. How strange. Anyway, Maria Grand, her record's called Both Sides. The tune we heard is called Ayaruna, and that's out on the Lalalia record label, which I believe is her own. And it's got a pretty big cast of characters. The mainstays are obviously Maria, Rahsaan Carter on bass, and Shakur Hakim on drums. But there are also Angelica Sanchez sneaks in on piano, and I think Emmanuel Wilkins and Maryam El Haji. So there's sort of a lot of other characters on that, not on every tune, but on that record. All right. Let me tell you what's coming up on WJXC. At 2 o'clock, we have Algorithm is Ritual. 3 o'clock, the Radio Museum. 4 o'clock, the Tuesday Afternoon Show with Randall Martin. 6 o'clock, the Hudson Mohawk Magazine. 7 o'clock, Dim the Lights with Jenny and Amanda. 8 o'clock, Crawl Out from the Fallout. 10 o'clock, Battlefield Earth. So keep it tuned to 90.7 FM. And I'll say I'll be back with you on the 28th in 2 weeks. With a music, with a show of slow music. It'll be part of our Slow Down Tune In Pledge Drive, and I will be playing some exceedingly slow music, lugubrious music, which, you know, hopefully the weather will be like today. It would be a perfect match. Anyway, we're gonna finish it off with Emily Bizell, who plays bass, clarinet, piccolo, electronics. She plays everything on this record called Sumptuous Branching. And the tune we're going to hear is called To Rise in Arms. So keep it tuned to 90.7 FM.

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Well, I want to welcome everybody back here to Gregory Forte's Radio Museum here on WGXC 90.7. So what I get to do every time I'm on the air is I get to play some voices from radio's past, some old storytellers. Well, I should back up and thank Mr. Sidney Bechet for that 1944 song, that beautiful horn we heard. So like I said, here in the Radio Museum, every show I pick a different storyteller. Tonight's going to be no different. We're going to hear a 1970 recording from Mr. Gene Shepherd. So Mr. Shepherd's going to talk to us about a Coney Island trip he made. So in celebration of the warm weather and the summer, I'm going to keep to a summer theme here. Welcome back, everybody, to the Radio Museum.

0: Well, that gets us off to the storytelling portion of the show. We are going to hear, like I said, a Gene Shepherd recording from April 9th, 1970. I'm going to play you about 25 minutes of a longer four-hour show, but I think you'll get it. And after Gene Shepherd, we're going to hear a Yiddish song about Coney Island. Enjoy Gene Shepherd.
1: Well, you know, it's like the second time I went to Coney Island. I'm walking along, and they have a batting cage there. One of these cages where you put a quarter in the slot, and this pitching machine pitches 10 balls at you. And you stand up, old Warren Louisville slugger, have you seen that thing? And you swing away at it, 10 of them. And you can pick the kind of pitch you want. And you can set the meter. And there's one that says, slow lobber. It just throws a lob ball. You know, the kind that fat guys playing the skinny guys at the picnic. This kind of a ball. And then there's an underhand pitch by a left-hander. Slow, easy, comes in right over the plate. But it's not quite a lobber. And you can set it all the way on up to Carl Hubble-type fastball. Ryan Dern dusts you off. And I'm standing, I'm telling you an exact story. This is truly what happened. I'm not embellishing this one bit. I want to see somebody, because I don't have the guts to step up to the plate. But be that as it may, I'm walking along there, you see, and I see this batting cage. Now, this is a thing that has a deep primeval interest to all men. It's in a sense, is a synthesis of life, which is a challenge, of course. Some machine off there in the darkness throwing fastballs down over the inside corner of the plate. And we better swing, boy. You don't get another one. And it is. It's a synthesis. And you put it in. Everybody starts out with the same thing. Quarter in a slot. Throw it in there. You put a quarter in the slot. You start out. Everybody starts out the same. Mike Todd, guys living in the Bronx, other guys who learn how to be airplane pilots, guys who play second base for the... Everybody starts out with the same quarter, see? And I'm walking along that street in Coney Island. By the way, I'd like to recommend this. If you ever go to Coney Island... Go to Coney Island on the days when Coney Island really isn't working. The kind of off days, like at the end of the season or before the season really begins. Then you, in a sense, get much more of a clear picture of what mankind is up to when he creates these vast seaside Babylonian bacchanal centers. And I'm walking along and I see this batting cage over there. Now, for those of you who don't know what it is, a batting cage in the Coney Island sense is a cage. It's a big cage. And down at the other end of the cage, let's say the nether end of the cage, there's a big green curtain. And this green curtain says home run. Or it says pop up, out, strikeout, that kind of thing. You see, wherever you hit the ball and you drive it up against that green curtain tells what kind of hit you got or what kind of out you made. And next to the home plate, there is a home plate down at our end of the cage. Next to the home plate is a rack that has maybe 25 terrible old clubs. They're not even bats, they're clubs. Which is, incidentally, also, I believe, very symbolic of our life. So he picks up, the customer, picks up one of these clubs. He pays his quarter, puts it in the slot, and sets the machine down at the other end, down there by that green curtain down there, is a machine that throws baseballs at you. This is true, you know, this machine does this. And this machine throws baseballs at you, and you can set a dial to determine what kind of balls you want thrown at you. Now, if you were to pick the kind of curveballs you want thrown at you in life, what kind would you pick? I mean, what kind do you hit the best? I mean, assuming that there is an element of chance in everybody's life, no matter how it's worked, what kind of curveballs would you want thrown at you? Well, let me tell you what happens. Generally speaking, you figure that you'd put in the quarter and you'd set the machine to throw these little looping balls that are thrown at you at the skinny guy, fat guy picnic softball game, you know? But the actual secret of it is when you're faced with it, you don't. You really don't. Because every man secretly likes to think that he is a Viking, standing at the prow of this ship, about to meet the biggest dragon in the Western Hemisphere, and he's going to deal with him as best he can with a very small, but very agile, very wiry lance. And so here I'm standing there waiting for some guy to come along, and it's one of those vaguely watery Saturday afternoons late in the season, After the last Ferris wheel rider has sort of disappeared in the distance and the last kid with the Nathan hot dog has disappeared, Coney Island is slowing up, and it's the beginnings of October or November or something. There's a little cold air in it. And along comes a little guy. The true thing, and I'll remember this to the dying day. And I'm standing there watching this, and my mind goes back immediately to this little short fat man who somehow got himself involved with Coney Island on a Saturday afternoon. And so he's working his way down towards the sea, and I'm standing across the street waiting to see who's going to play this batting cage thing. And he stops and he looks in. He looks around and he notes that there are hardly anyone on the street he can get away with at this time. And by the way, I think most of us, if we were given the choice, would play out our lives in absolute privacy so that no one suspects what we're doing. And this is all connected with the concept of original sin. And so he's standing there looking the business over, reaches in his pocket and pulls out a quarter. And he pops inside the cage, throws his quarter in the slot, and looks back at the rack and picks himself out a bat, one of these great big worn clubs with tape on the handle. And it is interesting to note that he picked one of the largest bats in the rack, this little short, round man who had long since gone past the 45-year milepost long before. He picks up one of these tape bats and steps up to the plate. I couldn't see how he had set the machine. And I figured, you know, naturally, I figured he's going to get this little lobbing ball that flies out from the fat man and the skinny man pitcher there. And the next thing I knew, this machine up and let one go. You see, you set the meter, and the end meter all the way over at the end says Carl Hubble, Bob Feller. That's nothing but a fast straight ball right over the outside corner of the plate, waist high. And he sets this thing, and it goes... like that. It went past him like a shot, and his bat just moved slightly. He steps up to the plate, kicks the dirt a little bit. He's waiting for the next one. I figured he's going to set the machine again, you know. He's waiting for the next one. He chokes up a little bit on the bat and hunches down over the plate. And you hear the machine go, zoom! And it goes into the catcher's mitt back of it. They had a big concrete catcher's mitt. Zoom! And he looks down, steps back out of the box, and hitches up his pants. That's two strikes. Steps back into the box, and this time he chokes up on the bat a little more, hunches over, and I can see all of his old kid baseball playing is coming into the picture again. This time he's kicking the dirt a little bit and hunching his left shoulder down. This time he keeps the bat sort of half over the plate, you know, hunched like Eddie Stanky used to. Eddie Stanky was not a naturally good batter. He just kept the bat hanging out over the plate all the time. And if the ball hit it, well, he was off, you see. That's the way he batted. And this is the way the guy's hunched down over there. And I can see this guy's been playing life like this all the time. And he just ticked it, a foul tip that skitters off to the left of the plate and into the screen. He steps back. He got a piece of it that time. He's got seven more coming now. You get 10 balls for a quarter. And suddenly the machine wound up and threw him a change of pace. A small, easy, looping inside curveball, and he missed it. He swung like that. And he stepped back and protested the decision. Oh, what a beautiful drama of man's inability to cope with his own ambitions. Speaking of ambitions and the inability to cope, this is WOR AM and FM New York. We'll be here until 2 o'clock this afternoon.

Well, I hoped everybody liked that Gene Shepherd story. It went on and on, as his stories do. Next time I'm on the radio, I'm going to play you a Joe Frank radio play. But I want to thank everybody for listening to WGXC here at the Radio Museum. I get to play some Italian music as well. I have a recipe prepared, but I don't think you need a pencil or paper with this one. I think this is so memorable, it'll be easy to keep in the front of your mind. So I'm going to start off the Italian music portion of the show with Mina. Mina was a one-name artist out of Rome in the 50s. This is a tune she recorded in 1959. Tanned by the Moon is the translation. Let's enjoy Mina together after some of this mandolin and banjo music.

Hi guys, my name is Anthony. Today I'll be showing you guys how to make cereal. First, you get a bowl, then add cereal and milk. Then you cut up any fruit you want. I prefer bananas or strawberries. And then you get a spoon and mix it up. Enjoy!

Well, thank you, Mr. Carlo Brute, for singing to us about his love of Naples. Speaking of thanks, I want to thank everybody for listening. This has been Gregory Forte's Radio Museum, a little storytelling. I still have one more Italian song to play you by a gentleman by the name of Paolo Conte. This is him singing about his love for lemon ice.

0: It is time for me to mosey on out into the hot sun. I encourage you to keep listening here to WGXC 90.7, where you'll find some great, more eclectic music coming your way. I want to thank Anthony for his cereal recipe. I want to thank the Ramones for never wanting to grow up. And I want to thank Miss Shirley Temple for offering all you good people a good night.
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7: Hello and welcome to the better weather for Tuesday, July 14th. Local early morning temperatures range from 60 degrees in Steventown to 71 in Medusa. Regional average soil temperature is 70 degrees. Pollen levels today will be medium. Air quality will be moderate. Today is going to be hot. Heat advisories are out for the whole region. Drink plenty of fluids, stay in air-conditioned rooms, stay out of the sun, and check up on relatives and neighbors. To reduce risk during outdoor work, take frequent rest breaks in shaded air-conditioned environments. Anyone overcome by heat should be moved to a cool and shaded location. Heatstroke is an emergency. Call 911. Okay, we reach 99 degrees at 4 p.m. Dew points will be in the upper 60s. Overnight temperatures come down to only 75 degrees. Power grid is going to feel that. Tomorrow, almost as hot, 99 degrees at 4 p.m. Overnight temperatures show some mercy as they drop to 65 degrees. Thursday, high of 91, partly cloudy. Friday, when the river is done drying up, just a joke, at least for now, we get a high of only 87 degrees. Speaking of the river, today's tide schedule is high tide at 3:05 a.m., low tide at 10:09 a.m., then high tide again at 3:43 p.m. and low tide once again at 10:08 p.m. Today's river temperature will be 82 degrees and the tide strength is high. Sunset today will be at 8:17 p.m. Sunrise tomorrow will be at 5:28 a.m. Looking way up, we see X-class flare chances are at 5%. Plasma winds will be slow at 348 kilometers per second with a thin density of 2 protons per cubic centimeter. Radio propagation conditions are currently good with level 1 noise floor. There are no chances of aurora this evening. The current sunspot number is 59. And this has been The Better Weather, brought to you by the Catskill Makers Syndicate.
8: The Public News Service Tuesday afternoon update. I'm Mike Clifford. Protests broke out in Bidford, Maine, following the fatal shooting of a 26-year-old Colombian man who was authorized to work in the U.S. He's been identified as Juan Sebastian Guerrero. DHS Guerrero's vehicle attempted to flee the scene, and fearing for public safety, an officer discharged his weapon. The driver was struck and died from his injuries. The BBC notes Maine Senator Angus King said he was initially told by DHS Chief Mark Wayne Mullen that the person who was shot dead was a target of an arrest warrant in an immigration operation. But hours later, King said, Mullen called him back to say the man was actually not the target of a warrant. The Colombian embassy said it will continue to follow the case as the investigation progresses.
9: Meantime, it's soon become a lot harder for conservation groups to sue to stop development in sensitive wildlife habitat. They point to a rule change finalized Friday by a federal agency under President Donald Trump. The move guts parts of the Endangered Species Act by redefining the term harm to exclude habitat destruction. Jule Tomasella with the Endangered Species Coalition says this opens the door to projects that disturb wildlife habitat so long as they don't directly kill the species.
10: A particular project that's going to bulldoze a species home isn't technically harming the species because it's not someone shooting the animal. It's just someone taking all of their habitat. And that is when we would challenge the actual implementation of the law.
9: Tara Zuardo with the Center for Biological Diversity says polling consistently confirms 4 in 5 Americans support the core mission of the Endangered Species Act. She expects legal challenges when the federal government approves a development proposal using its revised definition of harm.
11: We know that the Trump administration and industry is going to look to abuse this by taking all the chances they can get to destroy habitat and have unchecked activities like logging, mining, oil and gas development.
9: In a statement, the U.S. Fish and Wildlife Service defended the change, calling the old definition of harm a misguided example of federal overreach and a burden to landowners. Next, cash register politics is alive and well in the U.S., according to a new watchdog report.
12: After massive spending on political campaigns and lobbying, 88 corporations that took in $105 billion in pre-tax income last year paid no federal income taxes. Researcher Eileen O'Grady with Public Citizens says combined, these companies saw a 3,000% return on their investment by avoiding nearly $22 billion in taxes they would have had to pay if not for laws passed during the first and second Trump administrations. And she says those savings allowed companies to spend even more to influence lawmakers.
13: So what we're seeing here is a self-reinforcing loop where corporate cash buys policy and policy pays cash back.
12: I'm Eric Galatas.
9: This is Public News Service. Oregon's largest Pride celebration is coming up this weekend, and organizations focused on uplifting LGBTQ people are spotlighting the rising food insecurity within the community.
14: Research from UCLA shows 18% of LGBTQ adults experience food insecurity, 4% higher than their straight peers. Brent Blackwell manages Esther's Pantry in Milwaukee and says part of the problem is that many people in the queer community don't feel safe accessing resources.
15: What we found very early on in my 10-year career here is that folks feel unsafe in the waiting rooms or the areas that they're accessing the food services. And so they would rather actually go hungry than access the food service in a place that makes them feel unsafe.
14: Blackwell says Esther's Pantry started in the 1980s serving people impacted by HIV and now welcomes all LGBTQ people as well as immigrants. He says pantry workers don't ask for legal names and honor however people want to be identified. I'm Isabel Charlet.
9: And small towns in Kentucky are focusing efforts on getting vehicles to slow down and stop at intersections to help improve walkability. Arnadia Romligon lets us know the city of Moorhead has plans to improve pedestrian safety by creating a dedicated drop-off zone, especially for older adults and people relying on mobility aids.
16: Moorhead is one of more than 24 entities across the state awarded 2026 Community Challenge grants from AARP. City Council member Edna Schack says when people are encouraged to walk, the local economy benefits.
17: Being able to walk places encourages people to stop in at places, which is an economic developer for whatever area they're walking in.
16: According to national data from the Governor's Highway Safety Association, drivers struck and killed more than 3,000 people walking during the first half of 2025.
9: Finally, disability rights advocates will rally in Boston today to highlight what they say is private equity's role in slowing down wheelchair repairs, which can leave users stranded for weeks and even months.
18: Research shows these firms have bought out dozens of smaller mom-and-pop competitors over the past decade, forcing residents to rely on just 2 national wheelchair providers for their often highly customized devices. Destiny Maxim, an organizer with the Disability Policy Consortium, says the companies are putting profits ahead of people's health.
19: When there is a duopoly there, there's no competition, and their profit margins are in the billions each year as they prioritize new chairs versus repairing the current ones.

0: Hello, and welcome to the Tuesday Afternoon Radio Show with your host, Randall Martin, right here on WGXC. And today, as normal, we have another great program. And, you know, we've covered this a couple of times on the program in a couple of different fashions. And this has to do with our local hospital, Columbia Memorial Hospital, and how people feel about the proposed lessening of services here. And today there's going to be an action over there, and we're going to have the great pleasure of speaking to Mr. Spelling. He's the executive vice president over at the union that represents many of the workers there. Hey, are you there?
1: I'm here, Randall. Thank you.
0: Hey, how are you today?
1: I'm doing fine. How about yourself?
0: I'm getting there. It's a warm day. I'm trying to balance the needs of the air conditioning and the needs of the equipment, which are sometimes at odds. For our audience, can you just introduce yourself and tell us who you are and tell us what's happening?
1: Absolutely. Again, thank you so much for having me on today. My name is Greg Speller. I'm the executive vice president for 1199. We represent 750 members who, you know, work at the hospital, at Columbia Memorial Hospital, who, if God forbid you or a loved one needs to go there and get services, they're the folks taking care of you.
0: And you know, of course, of what's happening and the impact on the workers, on the community, on the quality of care. What was your initial reaction to the hospital's proposal, and do you think it's adequate, necessary, even feasible?
1: It's definitely something that really, when I first heard about it, I believe it was in late last year, where they put in to the state Department of Health for this limited review to become what's called a critical access hospital. And that would mean they would have to downsize the hospital from, now there's like 103 beds in use, to 25. And it's just, it really was terrifying to me and the members that I represent, because it's not in any way, shape, or form adequate to the needs of the community in Columbia and Greene counties. This hospital services 110,000 residents of those counties. It is the biggest employer in Columbia County. And like I said, we're tracking between 80 and 100 beds in use on a daily basis, with sometimes people are waiting for a bed in the emergency department to be admitted. This community needs this hospital in terms of the number of beds it currently operates. And they obviously, if we get into it a little bit here, they need to see some services return and some services expanded, quite frankly, not reduced, as this proposal would do.
0: And, you know, now often when we hear these cries for fiscal balance, I always notice that, you know, the top line executives of these various places, they stay in place. Their salaries often are large and increased. And it's usually the frontline workers, the ones that are patient facing, that really bear the brunt of most of these cuts. And so it can't help but to have an impact on the quality of care. What are your members telling you?
1: Well, the members are very concerned about this, as all of us are, and as many people in the community are, for this downsizing. Because even the hospital CEO did say at the public forums and that there weren't going to be layoffs, but I don't know how you downsize a hospital so dramatically and not have anybody lose their jobs. Then we look through their application to the state, and mm-hmm. in fine print, for the stuff that was not blacked out and redacted, and, you know, we are calling upon Albany Med and CMH to release an unredacted copy of their application to downsize the hospital. Mm-hmm. They have not done that. They have not given it to the local politicians who have asked for it. you know, that this is going to really have a profound impact on access to care for people in the community, as well as the workers themselves. And in the fine print, what I was getting to is that they said they weren't going to need per diem employees anymore. And we represent, out of 750 members, 300 of those members are per diem employees. So you look at the fine print and they say no layoffs, but they're actually talking about massive layoffs.
0: Wow. Wow. I mean, that's so disingenuous. I mean, if you're going to do it, at least be transparent and say we're going to do it and try to justify it. But to try to hide it and kind of get it to go through unbeknownst to people, and then, as you say, cut half of the workforce by saying, you know, well, we're not laying you off. We're eliminating your positions. No matter what technical language you use, those are still people that are now unemployed in the community.
1: Exactly, Randall. Thank you for pointing that out. No, if we understand things correctly, CMH management hired like a real high profile, like PR company. So this is PR speak. This isn't, to your point, just talking plainly and straightforwardly to the community and to the workers. This is really trying to obscure what is most likely going to happen if this plan comes to pass. And that's why it's so important. Like, we've got such an outpouring of support from the community in opposition to this plan, that folks are just coming together and saying, no, we want to have a better conversation with the hospital and with Albany Med about what should happen at this community hospital, what services should be expanded, what services should be added. We, in 1199, we've worked with other hospital systems. If there are in problems with funding, because we do know from Washington, the powers that be cut $1 trillion out of healthcare over the next few years, this is going to have an impact. But work with us. We'd be happy to work with the management team to figure out, you know, going to the state, what can we do to maybe help this hospital and the situation it may be in. Let's talk about how we improve access to care, not cut down on access to care.
0: Now, I want to dig into what, when you were talking about per diem employees, what are those positions? You know, just categorically.
1: So per diems are folks who, members who accept a somewhat higher wage rate, an hourly rate, in exchange for not taking fringe benefits like health benefits, the pension, and paid time off.
0: Okay.
1: So we at CMH is very unique because I represent workers further down south at Vassar Brothers Medical Center, at Mid-Hudson Regional, formerly St. Francis, at Health Alliance, at Northern Dutchess Hospital in Rhinebeck. And in those hospital negotiations, those health systems have given much higher wages and really importantly, like much better benefits, health and retiree benefits, that members want to work in like a full-time or part-time job position. At CMH, management in the last negotiations resisted giving those things to workers to compete with those hospitals I mentioned for staff. And so you got an incentive. We did get a 22.25% pay increase over 3 years, which was historic. But okay, it didn't come close to closing the gap in terms of pay and benefits, you know, vis-a-vis the southern hospitals. And as a result, you got more members who say, look, I need to pay rent. I need to put, you know, put food on the table for my family. I'm going to choose to go per diem so I can get a little bit more income in my pay. And that's why we have that number. Out of 750, we have around 300 members who are currently per diem at the hospital.
0: But did they realize by going per diem that their job was more in jeopardy and their position wasn't as stable?
1: Not since the plan was announced in December, and we've educated as many people as possible on that fact that, yes, this is what the hospital is saying they plan to cut. We believe if they get away with having this plan approved by the state commissioner of health, that it's going to be even more than that. And like I said at the outset, Randall, CMH is the largest employer in Columbia County. So you cut jobs from there, you're talking about it affecting businesses and other people in the county that don't have a connection directly to the hospital that are going to be impacted negatively if this plan does go through?
0: Well, you know, I just recently had a health scare, and I had to end up going to Albany for some other issues, not emergency based. But I say all that to say, one never knows when you're going to need health care or your loved one's going to need health care. Most of the time, emergencies are just that. They're not predictable. And so we're all impacted or potentially impacted by having a lesser quantity and maybe quality of healthcare now available than what we had. You have Absolutely. Had experience with other hospitals and other areas. Is this type of negotiations and sort of what I perceive to be sort of a heavy-handed and really not so, I won't say not transparent, I'll say opaque dealings, is this standard for what hospitals are trying to do to sort of manage healthcare in various regions?
1: Well, honestly, I can't speak for other regions of the state or the country, but in the Hudson Valley and Capital area, that's part of our division in the union, other health systems have been much more transparent and open and work okay. with the union. When they get into difficult situations, we don't have perfect relationships, but we have much better relationships. Here, management has refused, and this is unbelievable. We represent 750 workers who, sort of expand that out to how many family members they have in the community, how many relatives. Right. And management refuses to meet with us to discuss this plan and the impacts it may have on our members and their families and on the community. Just think about that. We're a major stakeholder here at this hospital, and they've refused to meet with us. We've requested numerous times, and they've refused to meet with us, refused to give us an unredacted copy of their application to the state for this change. And really, it's been reprehensible the way they've gone about things. They have a whole lot of problems and questions swirling around themselves. I'm not sure if you followed, Randall, all the press on the new CEO of Albany Medical Center and the business that he used to be a part of. And there's a whole lot of questions about these folks making these or proposing these very bad changes that really need to be answered across the board. Why are these folks even in charge, number one? Are they capable of actually running a community hospital properly? These are all questions that have come to the public's to the forefront in the public, and they need to be answered. I'll say it again, though. We are willing to meet with them today if they so choose to discuss the future of this hospital. We are committed to doing that. We are committed to trying to work with them to find the best pathway for this hospital in a difficult time. Like I said, they've refused to even meet with us to discuss these things.
0: Why do you think there's so, for lack of a better term, hostility that they have toward meeting with the union and trying to negotiate an fair and equitable agreement?
1: I hope you might want to ask them on your program, because you should ask them that question. Like I said, other hospital systems have met with us and we've, you know, we've tried to work things out collectively and collaboratively. I still extend the hand to Albany Medical Center here to do that in the case of Columbia Memorial Hospital. Our hope is that we can have a decent conversation, that they withdraw their application, and we talk about how do we work together to make this hospital an even better community hospital that expands services, not takes services and beds out of the community hospital. Willing to do that, but you'd have to ask them, Randall, why they've refused to do that. Compared to other hospital systems.
0: Now, what I hear is that your union is perfectly amenable to working with and experiencing working with these organizations to help meet, you know, whatever challenges so that it can provide, you know, the best possible win-win for the community, the workers, and the hospital. What is it, and I know you can't answer for them, but what do you feel is lacking in the equation that these discussions keep breaking? They're not even breaking down. I'm not even sure that they're even taking place at the level at which they need to take place. Does the state need to step in and mandate, you know, some of these discussions and sort of mediate?
1: I mean, that may be a possible avenue. We definitely have spoken to a lot of people in state government in power about this situation and about how it would be devastating to the communities in Columbia and Greene counties. If you're asking me, Randall, to sort of surmise or guess why Albany Met and CMH have taken this approach with us, they've had an anti-union strategy, which I think informs a lot of their thinking on how they approach us and our membership. And, you know, just like I raised the last negotiations where we put on the table like our great benefit package and better wages, which they rejected. I think they're terrified of having more of their workers up in Albany Medical Center want to join the union. And this is part of their strategy of just, we're just going to, you know, hold a line against them, which really doesn't make sense when it comes to trying to figure out what's best for this community hospital. What's best for the workforce is great for the community itself, because if you have more workers who are skilled, who stay in that hospital working, taking care of people in the community, it is better for the community. And that's what we said during negotiations, but it fell on deaf ears. Because honestly, I just think they have an anti-union strategy. They do have NYSNA, which represents the RNs at Albany Med, but that's all they have there. And the rest of their workforce is currently non-union.
0: Okay. I didn't know that. I there's some curious things that I have noticed anecdotally, because I notice like at SPAC, they're one of the premier sponsors of the events at SPAC, and it was just kind of incomprehensible to me why a hospital would be like a marquee sponsor, meaning they're paying for this advertising time and all of that. Up there, and I'm sure that didn't come cheap. And I know that they're doing a lot of renovations in the facility in Greene County. Do you have any idea? These seem like big expenditures during a time when they're asking for the ability to cut a lot of services, and it doesn't really balance to me. Do you have any insight into what might be going on?
1: I mean, some of their same-day surgery center is just that. It's like an outpatient surgery center that they're creating in Greene, which we supported and we do support. But it's not the same thing as having inpatient beds where if you're really critically ill or you need major surgery, you're going to need a bed to stay in that is accessible to your loved ones to come visit you in the hospital.
0: Gotcha.
1: That is what we're trying to save here. And that's a drop in the bucket in terms of I don't have it right in front of me, the amount that they spent for that Greene same day surgery, but if you mentioned something, and I think it's an excellent observation, and that is about Saratoga. Saratoga is it's like a tale of two community hospitals. They also took over Saratoga a year after they took over Columbia Memorial. I think it was like in 2016 Columbia Memorial came into the Albany Med system, and 2017 Saratoga Hospital came in. Saratoga Hospitals, you know, the city of Saratoga and surrounding areas, it's a much wealthier area serving wealthier, you know, more people with private insurance.
0: Right.
1: CMH, even though we've seen a good, like an interesting and good demographic change with, you know, more people from the city maybe coming up with wealthier, it serves mostly an aging Medicare, Medicaid, sometimes dual eligible population.
0: Right.
1: So, since we came in, CMH came in a year before Saratoga, and Albany Med System has invested $44 million in Saratoga with creating state-of-the-art units and everything like that. CMH saw like $20 million, like half of that. Think about that. Mm-hmm. It's really, and services have been taken out or allowed to lapse in Columbia Memorial Hospital. They've lost so many different services. They've lost labor and delivery. Mm-hmm. So any woman who has to give birth has to travel either to Rhinebeck, to Northern Dutchess, or up to Albany Med. They've lost other services, telemetry, infectious disease specialists. They have a very big – we have a big, you know, in Hudson, LGBTQ population, people who are managing AIDS and other diseases. They – they have not replaced their disease, their infectious disease specialist in CMH, vascular. They don't have a radiologist. They mm-hmm. lost what's called their rapid decision unit, pediatric beds. They recently, thank goodness, hired a new urologist because their urologist retired. But they could have been putting the resources to maintain and expand these services, and they've actually, in our estimation, done the opposite. It's a real tale of disinvestment and failing to invest in your community hospital, and the public rightly should be outraged. And I'll just say this. If Albany Medical Center is not the proper – if they don't really want to invest and expand, mm-hmm. we have relationships with other hospital systems. We'd be happy to talk with them in the state about maybe bringing in somebody else who would like to do a different job than Albany Med is currently doing. Albany Med, we've asked them repeatedly, step to the plate, invest in your workforce, invest in the services that the community needs in your hospital. And unfortunately, it appears they've done the opposite.
0: Now that I wasn't aware of that as one of the options, and that does sound very interesting. You know, if they are either unwilling or unable to deliver the kind of services that we need, that certainly is a discussion worth having as to who can who can perhaps step up to the plate and fill that void.
1: Exactly. And there's other troubling things that we've seen in our negotiations. For instance, we asked them because they hired throughout the system that they have what are called travelers. So instead of investing and giving more money in hourly rate pay and better benefits to their existing workforce who comes from Columbia and Greene counties primarily, right. they flew people in at great expense from across the country, paid them like so much more money an hour, put them up in hotels, gave them transportation. And it's like, why? And we asked during negotiations, give us, how much money are you spending on this program? By the way, it's like, it's their own agency. So the question is, are they feeding their own agency all these resources instead of giving it to members of the community who work in jobs in the hospital? They have what's called an Albany Med Staffing Alliance. It's an LLC within an Albany Med affiliated 501(c). Uh-huh. And they told us, we finally got the information. In 2024, throughout the system, they paid that nursing, that not just nurses, but all staff, Staffing Alliance, their own company, $25.4 million in 2024. In 2023, it was 19.8, so it was going up at that point in time. I don't believe we have more updated numbers at this point. But the question arises is, where are they investing the money that they're earning? Where are they investing that money? And it's troubling because we've raised this issue with management before. They refused at that time to give us any information. We got this information through our own research, and it's like, where's the money going? Instead of we would love it to be reinvested in our workforce at the hospital and in services for the community. And we'd have to, again, we're asking Albany Med, have a conversation with us about this, about what should be the future of this community hospital, because it should not be downsizing from using, like, needing 80 to 100 beds currently to 25. That's going to mean you and your loved ones are going to have to search elsewhere for care. If you have a family member that has to go and stay in a hospital like up in Albany, you're going to have to figure out how you travel to and from to visit that loved one. Some folks who don't have transportation or don't have a car, how the heck are you going to do that? How the heck are you going to go visit a loved one in Albany Med or down in Northern Dutchess when you don't have that transportation? That's a huge question for us as well.
0: Well, these are all important questions, vital questions that need to be answered. And you are having an action today. We only have a few minutes left. Tell me a little bit about what's going to be going on this afternoon. This is July 14th. Sure. Tell me what you guys are doing.
1: So we might have, to your point earlier, Randall, we might have picked a better day because
0: it is hot.
1: We're still going to be out there, heat or snow or sleet, we're going to be out there because this is important for the community. We're part of a coalition called Save CMH Coalition, the coalition is putting on this event tonight. Our members are going to be out there with religious leaders and members of other members of the community, having a speak out about the issues that we just discussed, about why we need this community hospital, why it's so important for the state commissioner of health to hear us loud and clear that they should

0: This is a vital issue to the workers, to the community, and to the future of the community. So I wish everyone out there well. I know it's going to be warm, but this is work that's going to be done, and I applaud your work in trying to really save these services for our community. But with that, we're going to take a tune, and we're going to definitely have you back on the air. We're going to take a tune, and we're going to be back with Bill Hughes in a few minutes. You're listening to the Tuesday Afternoon Radio Show with Randy Martin. Don't go anywhere.
1: Thank you so much, Randall.
0: You're very welcome, my friend.
1: All right. Have a great rest of your show. Talk to you later.
0: Got it.

0: Hello and welcome back to the Tuesday Afternoon Radio Show with your host, Randall Martin. And hey, we're going to now delve into national politics with our good buddy, Bill Hughes. Bill, how you doing?
1: I'm doing good, brother. I'm doing good. How are you?
0: I'm okay. I guess as okay as you can be in this turbulent world. What do you think? I mean, when I look at the Strait of Hormuz and our oil situation and the ever changing sort of international politics and national politics, I'm so often perplexed and frustrated. We were just talking a few minutes ago over what is now late breaking news, or at least from yesterday, of Lindsey Graham dying. And you had mentioned something to me that really I wasn't unaware of, and maybe others, and I just thought that it would be a good thing to at least start off with in our conversation this afternoon. And you were mentioning that Lindsey Graham, shortly before his death, had some very interesting plans. You want to talk about those?
1: Yeah, so what Lindsey Graham, at least what belief is what he was working on, is to him along with Senator Blumenthal to actually build up power to put stronger sanctions on those who would buy Russian oil, with the intention of trying to put pressure on Russia to end the Russian-Ukraine war.
0: Didn't we just eliminate sanctions on them, on Russia?
1: Well, we did, but he was, and he wasn't looking to turn. I don't think he was looking to return the sanctions on Russia on everything. It's. I believe it's around the oil. He was thinking that the majority of Russia's power, financial power, is coming through the oil sales, and he and Senator Blumenthal was trying to put pressure on Russia in that regards, really, killing off their economic machine in the hopes of they will financially not be able to continue to afford the battle between them and Ukraine.
0: But they
1: I'm not sure that that would have been the case, but that's, I think that's what he was striving for.
0: Well, previous to Trump cutting their sanctions, they were still selling oil to India. They were selling it to China. It wasn't like they weren't really doing it. And then they had all these sort of covert ways. But I heard something yesterday which really ties into what you were saying. And this is sort of conspiratorial thinking. But when you had mentioned that that Lindsey Graham was working on this peace deal, or maybe to put a little stranglehold on Russia. There was some reporting yesterday about what the CIA had worked on, which was a weapon, which was what they called a heart attack gun, and it simulated a heart attack, and there were several sort of technologies in and around that. But one of the things it would do, it would shoot this this dart that was real, it would be a chemical, and the chemical was in ice, and it would pierce your skin, but it wouldn't really leave any discernible marks. And what it would release in you, the toxin that was released in you, would emulate a heart attack. And I didn't think anything of the report.

0: And they were mentioning Lindsey Graham, and I didn't make any sort of connection as to why, you know, because really the rest of his policies I really didn't agree with, and so I really didn't, you know, care for Lindsey Graham. And but this reporting now that you're saying, this mention of Russia being so negatively impacted by the types of work that he was planning on doing, may shed some light on maybe some other activities that maybe Russia, if that's the case in this verified reporting, maybe they really didn't want Lindsey around advocating those policies.
1: You know, Reno, I don't listen to the news or watch TV anymore, but I do a lot of blogs and radio and read and all that kind of stuff. And I would hate to think that this was some kind of international or even national hit on a U.S. senator. Regardless of what we think about their politics, you just don't want to see that happen, right? A person's life taken.
0: Agree, but didn't they do that in Russia? I mean, they did it in England. They assassinated their own people in England.
1: I'm not saying it doesn't happen. It's that you hate. I mean, at least me, I hate to think about that. That could be the possibility. Because if it were, and I'm not saying that it wasn't, but if it were, and the U.S. came to find out, you know, it would be hard pressed to prevent us from entering into some sort of war with whatever country that was responsible.
0: If you say so, I mean, the way that Putin is a adoring compatriot of Putin, and he admires him so much, talks about him in using the most glowing terms, I doubt that, you know, that he would institute any actions unless they were so... I mean, I think they would cover it up.
1: They would have to do they would have to do a lot of covering up, because the nation wouldn't stand for it. There's no way they would stand for a hit on someone at that high of a rank in the U.S. You know, it's different when you're talking about spies, and, you know, it's an eye for an eye on spies in the CIA world versus, you know, their spy agency, all of that. But looking at high ranking senators and presidents and brother, you.
0: I do agree that it would seemingly be like a bridge too far, but in today's geopolitics, and if I were Russia and I had so much to lose, and if this had a credible chance of happening, and Lindsey and, you know, Trump indicated that they were friends. I don't know what that means, but he had influence. They obviously had heavy influence on each other. So. And when you see these kinds of activities, there is always plausible deniability. So that I don't think there would be anything that would be a smoking gun. But it was just an interesting observation. Was again when you mentioned that angle, because I didn't think about that. I was saying why do we care? If in fact this happened, and why would it happen? Why would that timing be interesting or compelling? But the fact that what you are now bringing to the table, that they were a different strategy to end the war and not in favor of Russia, because Russia's been doing everything it can to win the war through negotiation. What they couldn't conquer on the battlefield, they're trying to find ways to negotiate to get those territories. So they are unrelenting in what they want to achieve in terms of their victory. So I wouldn't put it past them. And, you know,
1: here's the thing that I've been thinking about, though, Randall.
0: Okay.
1: If you have Senator Graham, you know, now not in the picture, God bless him and his family, and you have Senator Mitchell, Mitch McConnell, I mean, Senator McConnell, not in the picture. Like, who's actually running the Senate on the? Because you're talking to, you know, you're talking about the head of the Senate and a very high ranking senator on the Republican side. So who actually is now running the Senate on the Republican side?
0: Well, Lindsey Graham's sister, right, is taking his seat, and I think that she would be, you know, functioning in a surrogate capacity and doing pretty much what he would do.
1: Yeah, but
0: although I don't think she would be bringing up this particular initiative, but right, it would be interesting to see if she does. That would be a telltale sign. If she does carry on this mantle of what he wanted to do, that would be very interesting to see.
1: Right, but she's new, Ranto. I'm talking about, I mean, as you know, the Senate is very complicated, and mm-hmm. and there's a lot of bills that are floating around in the Senate that really that the president wants to get passed. And we're in the midst of two wars. Right. You got the Russian and Ukraine war, and then you have us with Iran and the important stuff going on with the Strait of Hormuz. Like, who's in on the Senate side? Who's in charge?
0: Well, you know, well, nobody. But, you know, as a practical matter, and I draw analogies, you know, back to Germany in World War II, you know, pre-World War II. What we really have is, you know, the Congress is really not functioning. And when it does, it's really most often is doing whatever goes along with whatever the president is saying. And then the Senate is not really much better. So you really have Trump in his very authoritarian position, you know, sort of like, you know, people don't say, but sort of like Hitler, where he has a great deal of control over the government, because I think that Congress and the Senate, for the most part, have been abrogating their responsibilities.
1: Well, so from what you say, then, does that lend credence to a possible very strong midterm election for the Democrats?
0: I would hope so. I would hope so. And that brings us to our next almost lightning round as we approach the 5 o'clock hour topic. And that's President Trump's activities around the voting commissions. He is obviously trying to circle the wagons and disrupt the mechanisms of voting. You know, he did it with all of these gerrymanderings. And now he's trying to do it in terms of the voting officials. And then I think, I personally feel it'll be some sort of red flag before the election that he will try to declare martial law or something. I really think that he knows the negative consequences. And rather than trying to reform any of his ways, he's going to try to disrupt this election cycle. But I think in a fair vote, in a fair playing field, all things being equal, the Democrats will do much better. I think the public is very frustrated with what he's doing, how he's doing it. And I think it's his personal popularity, as you know, is very low. The polls, he's polling very low, and I think that those who go along with them and the Republican Party will pay the price for the things that he's done and the economic position of the country. And, of course, the broken promises of no wars and lower prices.
1: Well, I'm thinking the Democrats, regardless of all of this that's transpiring now, I think the Democrats were on track to win the House. But mm-hmm. now you're looking at, is the Senate actually up for questions? And here's why I ask that is, one, Lindsey Graham was up for elections.
0: Right.
1: So
0: right.
1: he's now not going to be on the ballot, and it's going to be his, who was you were saying it?
0: His sister.
1: His sister. So now I'm not saying that a Democrat could win that seat, but they're going to have to spend money to now ramp that campaign up, structure a platform and so forth. And I'm not sure if they're going to announce, you know, anything wrong, you know, if Mitch McConnell can actually come back to the Senate or not before the November elections. Because that governor is a Democrat. So, you know, if they were to allow, him to, I guess, carry his term out through the elections without having to appear and all that, the governor will be able to appoint his replacement. And that, like I said, that governor is a Democrat. And then you're going to have a very strong race, you know, down in Georgia. So, and the Texas race isn't looking like a blowout either. So you're going to have some very, very interesting races on the Senate side.
0: I agree. And then, like you said, then with the gerrymandering, I don't know what the impact is going to be ultimately. I think it would be competitive. I do think at the core of it, as the de facto leader of the Republican Party, Trump is going to do everything that he can to scuttle this election or prevent it or somehow manipulate it so that it minimizes the impact of the voters.
1: Well, listen, President Trump said it himself that it should the Democrats, and I don't know if he's saying it trying to get Republicans to turn out or whatever, but he says that if the Republicans should lose the midterm, he will be impeached.
0: Yep.
1: And I'm saying that on your radio show, I 100% agree, but not because they're trying to pay a vendetta or what have you. Is there's a lot of questions to be answered around this Epstein files that they still haven't gotten to. There's a ton of questions to be answered around his financial.
0: The emoluments, his financing. You know, right. There's so many, as you
1: say.
0: The
1: whole crypto thing. And also, you know, the starting and the funding of this war. So there's so many things to be looked into. It will be hard to believe that there's just, you know, right now you see smoke, and you know how they say what they say about that. Where smoke, there's fire.
0: I think we see fire. I think it's beyond smoke. But I think he's so emboldened that he doesn't care, and that's what I think makes this situation specifically very dangerous, because you have someone who, like, he will not only be impeached, he will do jail time. And I think that all his compatriots and the people that he put in, all the people from ICE and all these other guys, there are many cards that are going to tumble along with him when people start demanding accountability for those actions that have happened over the last year and a half, 2 years. So I think there's a level of desperation that will make him do whatever, you know, to try to stay in office. And that should really concern Americans, in my opinion.
1: Yeah, I think as far as Trump goes, right, the loss of Lindsey Graham and the possible loss of Mitch McConnell, I think is very, very damning for him. I think, you know, especially with Lindsey Graham, because Lindsey was a vicious supporter of him. And he, you know, he would go out of his way, even when he knew that he was in the wrong. He still was coming up to support him, you know, in any way he possibly could.
0: He would, except for that crisis of for that momentary lapse, and he had the crisis of character where on January 6th, he flatly admitted that Trump had gone too far and that he was directly responsible. And he's, in a sense, you know, sort of recanted or reframed his objection. But like you said, other than that, he was a complete sycophant of Trump. But there was a moment. There was a moment of clarity and of sanity in which, you know, he called it the way that it really was. And these are all politically intriguing elements. And it's going to be interesting, but I think that we have to keep our eyes on the prize. You know, people have to vote. People have to organize. This is not a done deal. But if we're able to have capture the House and the Senate, I think that we could start to put this country back on the right track.
1: You know, Randall, When you say that, right, I'm thinking there's so much ground to be made. Like, there's there's so much. I mean, because people don't understand with the closure of the Strait of Hormuz and the fact that the movement of oil and also fertilizer has been almost frozen in place. I almost think that people are, it's like out of sight, out of mind. People don't understand how much that's really going to affect. We not may in the U.S. we may not feel immediately the you know the closure or the flow of oil because we have a lot of oil reserves that's
0: dwindling. Well, they just had reporting saying that we are also potentially if you know given the supply and demand also running out of the refined oil that we use because remember the oil that we that they dig up is not going to our refineries. It's suitable for refineries overseas. So we're still importing or trading oil. So we are not clear of the difficulties caused by this war.
1: Right. But when I look at it, though, is when you look at other countries around the world, Japan, the UK, Europe,
0: China,
1: Germany, you know, they're coming into the winter season, they're really going to suffer. Mm-hmm. I mean, it's going to be tough. Not that they're not going to have the supplies there because you will see the oil trickling in, whether they're getting it from Russia, if, you know, if we don't put pressure on them, and or whether it's trickling out of the Strait of Hormuz. But the price that they're going to pay for it and what's going to happen is that is going to drive inflation absolutely through the, like, not even through the roof. It's going to go through the moon. Like, it's going to be... In those countries. And we're a global economy. So there's no way that those countries could financially suffer, especially Japan, and we not feel the effects of that, dramatically Agreed. Feel the effects.
0: Well, whoever inherits this White House is in for a mess, terrible, incredible mess. And then you will start to unravel all of the stuff that he has done and the shortcuts that he's taken, and it's going to be, it's going to be a mess. But at least if we get the midterms results that we're looking for, then that could start to mitigate what he's doing going forward, and maybe, you know, and maybe start to do some course corrections. But with that, we are coming up on the 5 o'clock hour. This is too short a time, but we're gonna talk again, my friend, as usual. You're one of my favorite guests. And ladies and gentlemen, the great Bill Hughes on line with us. And we're getting ready to go into the 5 o'clock hour. There'll be a 10-minute break from 5 to 5:10 for the radio station. And then we'll be back on with another great, great interview. This is Randall Martin on the Tuesday Afternoon Radio Show. And thank you so much for listening.
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5: Says this one won't miss. Awesome beyond description.
6: The most extraordinary output ever to emerge from the motion picture studio.
7: It cost $4 million and it has 4 million thrills. Production has eclipsed 10 million of its kind.
8: You're listening to the American Democracy Minute, keeping your government by and for the people. We've reported on the shocking removal of three commissioners from the U.S. Election Assistance Commission, but it's not the only federal agency with election oversight to be hamstrung by the Trump administration. EAC staff will continue to test election machines and assist states with election administration infrastructure, though without commissioners, there can be no program changes. More concerning, CISA, the Cybersecurity and Infrastructure Security Agency, was also hollowed out by the administration. From February to November 2025, an estimated 1,000 CISA employees were cut, including many with responsibilities for protecting the nation's election infrastructure from attacks by Iran, Russia, and China. With only two of six of its commissioners, the Federal Election Commission, feckless in the best of times, can't enforce campaign finance rules. If an election crime occurs, Notice reported June 6th that the Trump DOJ recently canceled election protection training sessions for prosecutors and FBI agents, removed a guide for prosecuting election crimes, and fired lawyers in its public integrity section. The Election Crimes Unit still has no director. With election interference concerns rising, state and local election officials are making their own plans for election protection. More on that in an upcoming report. We've linked to more at AmericanDemocracyMinute.org. I'm Brian Beal.
9: I'm Dr. Anthony Lizowitz, and this is Climate Connections. People across the world are signing up to be online walrus detectives. They're scanning hundreds of thousands of satellite images of the Arctic to find and count the blubbery, tusked animals. Rod Downey is with the nonprofit WWF, which partnered with the British Antarctic Survey to launch the Walrus from Space project. He says walruses are under threat as human activity in the Arctic increases and climate warming melts the sea ice they use for breeding and resting.
10: Despite being such big, powerful animals, they're really increasingly vulnerable to climate change as the sea ice is literally melting out from beneath them.
9: To study how warming will affect walruses and take action to protect them, scientists need to know how many walruses there are now and where they live. But the Arctic is vast and remote, and the animals get spooked when people are nearby. So instead of counting them in person, the team asks volunteers to identify them from satellite images. Donnie hopes that this project can help people learn more about the Arctic and feel like they're making a difference.
10: Having something really practical to do that will contribute towards the science and ultimately contribute towards the conservation of an iconic Arctic species is just a great opportunity.
9: Climate Connections is produced by the Yale Center for Environmental Communication. To learn more about climate change, visit climateconnections.org.
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11: It's time now for your good news for a good planet. Sustainable subways. Every time a subway train slams on its brakes, it generates excessive heat. In Barcelona, it also sends a burst of energy up to street level to charge an electric car. These trains, which carry 2.3 million passengers a day, are retrofitted with regenerative brakes that capture the energy and funnel it back into the subway's power system. The Metro Charge project also powers a growing network of publicly accessible EV chargers, saving a third of the train's energy and cutting CO2 emissions by 4,000 metric tons annually. The project costs $8.6 million and is expected to pay for itself in just 4 to 5 years. It's also boosting local economies by lowering energy costs for EV charging and increasing the business activity around them. As of early 2025, the technology is powering 28 of the city's 163 subway stations, with plans to increase EV charging stations and extend regenerative braking to trams and buses. Though retrofitting existing infrastructure is costly, it is worth it. Barcelona's sustainable subways are setting a global precedent for how public transit can move the people, all while reducing pollution and helping the climate crisis. And this is Mandy from GoodNewsGoodPlanet.com.

0: Hello and welcome back to the Tuesday Afternoon Radio Show with your host, Randall Martin. So glad you could join us. And in this interview, we're going to revisit and talk to an extremely important organization. This is the Ukraine Solidarity Capital District. And we've spoken to them before. We've advocated for Ukraine. You know that we go way back talking about this conflict even before it started with Malcolm Nance, who actually visited Ukraine slightly before the invasion and has been back since and actually served. But Solidarity Ukraine has been a capital district, Ukraine Solidarity Capital District has been a leading force in the area in helping to keep the recognition of what's going on alive, raise funds for the organization. And we have Peter Warren, one of the co-chairs, on the line with us again today. How you doing, Peter?
1: Good, Randall. How are you? Good to be back here.
0: Oh, our pleasure. And this is such an important topic to really keep in people's consciousness. And, you know, I was talking to Susan early, and we were saying how, you know, and Leah, that, you know, while in the beginning this conflict was present and people really knew what was going on, it has really slipped. The media's attention span and coverage has really slipped. And so I think that people really don't know really what's going on, except for an occasional CNN report. But there is a lot of very consequential things happening. And so why don't you tell us a little bit about yourself, because you haven't been on for a while, and then update us on what's going on.
1: Sure. Our organization came together soon after the full-scale invasion in February of 2022. It's been 4 years and counting. And we were, one of our things was, of course, advocacy for Ukraine. We're all believers and supporters of their struggle for democracy and freedom from Russian invasion and occupation. Also, a secondary thing was we were all concerned by the presence of Russian propaganda, mm-hmm. which gets disseminated to all points of the political spectrum and sort of laundered through various American sources. So it seems like, hey, here's an independent source of media for people. All right. But really, we're not that independent, because we're basically giving out the Russian party line, you might say. So that's been our purpose. We're still at it. We've had some real successes. And at this point, one of our big initiatives is persuading local city governments, mm-hmm. like in Hudson, New York, for example, to basically pass a resolution that both supports Ukraine's fight for freedom and democracy, mm-hmm. and condemns the various war crimes and crimes against humanity committed by the Russian Federation. And we've been, you know, using our membership and our influence and approaching city governments and saying, hey, can you pass this resolution? And the purpose of that is manyfold. Mm-hmm. So it's to show local leaders, as you said before, you know, Ukraine has a way of slipping out of the headlines. And well, everything will slip out of the headlines if it's not like some crisis or some very big thing that's happening that gets a lot of clicks or views. So it slips out of the mainstream press's view. So this is a way for us to say, hey, there's still many Americans, a majority of Americans, who absolutely support Ukraine's struggle. And we're letting the city governments, reminding them about this, that this is a group out there who vote in elections. And, you know, you want to be on the right side of that, on the right side of that public. And this is also to influence, you know, our congressional delegation as well. So the object of this is to get as many resolutions passed and have them forwarded to, let's say, President Trump, our congressional delegation in New York State, to let them know that all these city governments, hopefully all the ones in the Capital District we have some control, or not control over, but influence on, mm-hmm. and persuade, that these city governments and presumably their constituents are all behind this effort. So
0: Well, you said
1: it. In the process, you know, do some education about the crimes of the Russian Federation and the situation in Ukraine.
0: Well, you said a number of important things, and I want to unpack. I'm going to unpack them all. But early on, what you talked about is something that I think that people don't really recognize and realize because it's so subtle. But it's the propaganda that's happening, and the framing of the conflict, the minimizing of war crimes that have been documented and, you know, and recognized by the UN and organizations that follow this type of things. But you have this very skillful navigation of our media landscape over here, which is often manipulated to have what, like you said, what would appear to be unbiased stories or coverage that really gloss over the horrific acts that are going on daily, and the civilian and the mainly civilian attacks and bombardment that is happening. And people are they're made to think that this is not as large or as pervasive as it is. And I think Russia and its operatives here have been very skillful in trying to, you know, marginalize their culpability in this and trying to make it seem like what it's not. You combine that with this whole America First a movement which seems to operate in, well, we only care about what we care about when we care about it. And it really dilutes what we, I think, traditionally thought that America was going to stand for and what America did stand for prior to this administration.
1: Right. That's all, you know, very, very, very well said. In the beginning, I mean, the basic propaganda line from the Russians pervade through their American, you could say, mouthpieces or sock puppets was that, you know, this war was provoked by the United States and NATO and so on, and that in some respect, that Russia was acting in self-defense or in defense of the Russian speakers in the eastern part of the country, et cetera. And that got a lot of purchase, and that's one of the things we try to combat. The good news is, in the last 4 years, it's been harder and harder for them to stand that up, because now the fact that the Russians routinely attack civilian targets, they make a point of, you know, bombarding Kyiv and the other major cities with missiles and drones and so on. So their conduct of this war has been unmistakably, and you see the things, you see like, here's a big hole in the side of this Ukrainian apartment block. It's like, that's not random, right? That's not like they just missed with that bomb. That's a deliberate strike. So, and plus their conduct in the territories they've occupied, and the way their mode of warfare is to just demolish everything. So even the people that they were supposedly trying to protect, that is the people of Donetsk Oblast and the Donbas, for example, where a lot of the fighting is, their towns and cities get totally wrecked by the Russians in the process of fighting the war. So it's their propaganda now is less effective in the sense of shifting blame. Everybody knows what they do. It's in plain sight, and they don't really try to hide this anymore, right?
0: Right.
1: The Russians
0: right.
1: do what they do, and of course their standard thing is, of course, we're fighting this defensive war for the defense of Russia against the Western aggressors, but it's thinner and thinner and thinner. And I think that propaganda has a lot less purchase, because now it's unmistakably clear to everybody how Russia fights, how they conduct this war. And it's as criminal and brutal as anything that the Axis powers did in World War II, for example.
0: Absolutely.
1: Right, it's a blitz, you know. Yeah, you can say the Russians are doing the same sort of thing to Ukrainian cities and civilian infrastructure as the Germans did in London, right? And indiscriminately just trying to knock out their electrical power grid so people will freeze, et cetera. The whole thing being to demoralize the Ukrainian public enough to where they're gonna want to give up. But you know, I can reassure you, being in really close contact not only with Ukrainian American community here, our very dear friends and allies, but also we have contacts in Ukraine that, you know, that sort of targeting is not going to break their will to resist, because they now know also what happens when the Russians come in and occupy places, and they know what their fate would be if the Russians won.
0: Absolutely.
1: So, good news and bad news.
0: Oh, absolutely. And you bring up, you know, the historical context of, you know, the tactics that Russia used to defeat Germany, mm-hmm. you know, like during the winter, you know, they tried to inflict, you know, they knew the winters were harsh, they were prepared for it, and they tried to inflict, you know, maximum damage. And really that last winter really sort of broke them, and they were able to then go back and attack and kind of roll through them. Where if it wasn't for weather, they wouldn't do this. But it reflects that whole, in this context of this war, this sadistic element to say we're going to punish these people because they're not going along with our plan for renewed glory and regional dominance. So we're going to punish them by not only destroying their buildings, and I don't think it's indiscriminate. I mean, we have targeting systems, and they do. They know exactly who they're hitting. The times of day often is at night, where they know that people are home and people are you're still kind of clustered together. All of these are tactical decisions to rain terror down on this, you know, former territory that they had occupied throughout some periods. But I think another element really is that we've seen this over the past couple of years, the resilience of the Ukrainian people, of their leadership, you know, even in the face of our own despicable behavior in their interviews with Trump or in encounters with Trump. But even through that, maintaining poise and dignity and respect. And now you can see that the whole NATO infrastructure, all those countries are very much aligned with them and helping to stop what's going on. And so I think the one good thing that we may be able to say is that I think that is talk of having them to license the Patriot missile batteries so that they can build it over there. So there is some glimmer of forward movement, but they have been fighting and hitting deep into Russian territory and making Russia pay, you know, in both strategic oil supplies and in men. I mean, over half a million Russian soldiers have been killed in trying to invade Ukraine. And that's because of their ability and tactics and their new, highly advanced, probably best in the world, drone warfare that is really turning the tide of the war.
1: Yeah. And may I just add one thing to what you said, is that the Russian leadership and their propaganda apparatus, which is very sophisticated and very well funded, makes no bones about the fact that they like to see the Ukrainians disappear.
0: Yes.
1: I mean, Putin himself says Ukraine doesn't really exist. They're basically Russians that went off track, and our thing here is to bring them back inside the fold, which is, by the way, historically what many Russian leaders have said about Ukrainians. They needed their culture, their language, their existence as a separate people has to disappear. So that's really, really explicitly genocidal.
0: Yes, absolutely.
1: And I think that adds to Ukrainians' knowledge that there's nowhere really to go. All right, they can't expect that when if the Russians did control Ukraine in some significant way and won this war, that they'd be able to live as Ukrainians and enjoy their own autonomy and identity without being crushed by the Russians. So, yeah, I mean, they've made their points clear. And I think that Ukraine's won a propaganda victory themselves, as you were talking about the drone campaign. It's useful to point out that Ukrainians have stuck to the rules of warfare in the sense that they have hit strategic targets. And in the definition of things and understanding of things, oil supplies, oil refineries, transportation stuff, tankers, et cetera, are all fair game in the sense they're supporting the war effort.
0: Right.
1: And they have not, they've been pretty darn careful, and you can be very careful in modern warfare. You can be very precise about what targets you hit. You know, they hit the oil refinery, you know, famously outside of Leningrad, St. Petersburg and Moscow recently. And, you know, you saw the videos of gigantic columns of smoke and flame coming up from those burning installations. But those were in the outskirts of the city. And, you know, the Ukrainians could have their own drone swarms, you know, devastate residential areas too. They 100%. Haven't done that.
0: And
1: that's crucial for them to maintain the support of the Western nations.
0: Yes.
1: But I'm sure they've been tempted to do that, but they know that they have to stick to the rules and be the side that is not targeting civilians, but is targeting the infrastructure. And that's increasingly more and more effective. So I
0: Absolutely.
1: See some maybe a little bit of hope here, not to get ahead of ourselves, but the fact that the Russians really, and particularly the civilian population that seems to be very depoliticized and doesn't really care about the war, doesn't want to think about the war is now right in front of them, particularly in the two big population centers of St. Petersburg and Moscow. Those people now can't avoid seeing what's going on and saying, wow, our gas prices are really through the roof. This refinery just got lit up. What's going on, Mr. President? So,
0: well, you know, this is to me like the, you know, the new era of sort of guerrilla warfare, where if you can't militarily disable your opponent, what you do is you make the price that they pay for trying to occupy your land or whatever just so unbearable that the population then says, you know, we're not going to support this because it's too painful, it's too difficult, its impacts on the nation are too great. And I think they've been very successful at that. And I think it's just such a great model because we're seeing, you know, powers all over the world, you know, try to hold territory. You know, we look at the whole, you know, idea of the, I laugh because I think it's kind of ridiculous, but of the Trump doctrine of ruling the Western Hemisphere, and now and Russia wants to have its own large territorial swath that they can not only just rule, but they could just do whatever they want to the inhabitants of the land. And so they are really defending democracy and the rule of law, the rule of warfare, but also setting such a great example for all these other areas in the world, like we may see with Taiwan, you know, to say that the world is going to stick up and help those nations that are coming under attack by these large powers that feel like they should have the right to conquer and annex whatever they want, whenever they want, however they want.
1: Correct. Right. And that's why I think Ukraine is so important. I mean, the conquest of Taiwan would be a challenge given the fact that, you know, France and England were only 20 miles apart across the English Channel, and D-Day was a hugely risky operation and very complex and expensive, whereas Taiwan is 100 miles off the Chinese coast. So that's a little bit more of a difficulty, especially in the face of like naval and air forces. But, to your point, We've learned has been brought to the forefront, oil infrastructure and petroleum infrastructure is one of those pressure points that you can apply force on and get an immediate response. It's very centralized, in certain countries in the world. The supply routes are very well known and mapped out. Plus, all the infrastructure is containing either flammable or explosive gases and liquids. And you can't put these underground economically. So all the pipelines, refineries, terminals, storage tanks, tankers, and so on is all out in the open. It's all highly flammable. And if you hit them with enough force, it's going to take maybe 4 or 5 days to shut the fire down. And then after that, if it's been burning for 4 or 5 days, it's going to be a big job to reconstruct those very complicated and very complex types of piping and tanking and refinery systems. So that's that. You could say that's like the jugular vein of the whole world economy.
0: Absolutely.
1: And certainly with Russia, that's what they're run on, not just the armed forces and the civilian needs, but also being able to export fuel and gain money. And the Iranians have the same sort of a chokehold at this point over, 20% of the world's fuel supplies.
0: 100%. And as you said, the infrastructure is so expensive that to even rebuild this, it takes a long time. It takes huge amounts of money and resources. So, like you said, it is a pain point that nations are learning to manipulate in order to fend off attacks by larger militaries that are, adversarially, they may be militarily superior, but they still have to deal with the logistics of, life and running a society and waging a war. Now, just like the jugular vein,
1: or the carotid artery, if you exert pressure against that pressure point, you get an almost immediate response, which is serious. So press those two arteries, press those arteries or veins, and apply pressure to them, just like the world's petroleum production and transport infrastructure and refining infrastructure. You get immediate negative response on people all over the world, as we're seeing. So it's a way, if you don't have overwhelming military force, to be asymmetrical in the sense that, I don't have all the bombers and tanks and planes and ships, but I do have the ability to compress your oil infrastructure and its delivery system and, drive the price of gas or the availability of fuel in general through the roof and make your people very unhappy.
0: I think when we look at history, if we have the luxury of being able to look back at history, this will be...
1: Fingers crossed.
0: Yeah, exactly. This will be in the textbooks. This is the new 21st century way that populations that don't want to be subjugated by other areas may be able to effectively fend off these larger military attacks. And it has changed warfare, I think, now forever. And we're going to have to really reckon with this going forward. But I want to switch points of conversation into the great things that you guys are doing and keeping this in the forefront, in the headlines, and helping people to see how they can be involved and engaged. And part of that new initiative, and you mentioned us and our political apparatus, you did something in Water of Elite, where you were able to work with their governments to get a resolution passed. Can we talk about that and then transfer that to Hudson?
1: Well, we thought about all the local cities, Water of Elite, Troy, Albany, Schenectady, Hudson, et cetera. Mm-hmm. And we decided to ask the Water of Elite city government first because, Water of Elite has in Troy as well, my home. Water of Elite has a very large Ukrainian population. The Ukrainian American Cultural Center is there. That's a group in Ukrainian Congress Committee of America and the local 518 Ukrainians, various civil society groups in the local Ukrainian community that we've worked closely with, all right, they're all located there. So we said, politically, we think that the Water of Elite city government is going to be very receptive to this resolution because, Water of Elite government leaders, and government leaders from all the area always show up. It's, let's say, the Holodomor commemoration, right? Other events and so on. So it's like, this is a likely, not a target so much as like, I think this would be well received. And sure enough, our mayor Patricelli and the city council was immediately on board with this. So we now have they were already passed this and made a proclamation to that effect. So I think there'd be a similar situation in Hudson where, as you know, there's a pretty sizable Ukrainian population there. We have allied organizations like Medical Relief Ukraine, mm-hmm. Ukrainian churches, et cetera, people we've worked with before. So thinking that the Hudson City Council and possibly also the Columbia County Legislature or Greene County Legislature might also be receptive to this. And we think in general, so this is basically where we basically sent a letter with our proclamation attached to Mayor Patricelli and the city council and said, hey, here's our resolution. We would like your support in this to show solidarity.

0: is like 99-1 positive. And there'll be a few people, you can imagine who they are, who will say rude things out their window, but that's way, way outnumbered by the people who will honk and wave. So we think that this is going to have a good chance of success. And, you know, forwarding this to the congressional delegation in New York State also gives the message that if you wanted to go out, and this is a larger picture, larger political picture, if you want to go out and support or sponsor pro-Ukraine legislation in the Congress, you will have the public in your district is going to be solidly behind you and doing that. And we can prove that by looking at the resolutions passed by these various city governments on behalf of their constituents in support of Ukraine. So it's sort of like kind of like a combination shot in pool, right?
1: Trying to
0: hit one ball, knock the other ball into the other ball, and then put that in the pocket. So, and in the meantime, we keep the issue, you know, in front of local political leaders, and we're trying also, as best we can, to have like media events when these proclamations get signed, with the local political leaders, and celebrate that and have the press there.
1: And when we talk about what this
0: is, you'd be invited.
1: And it's a wonderful thing. And when we talk about what this is a resolution condemning the Russian Federation's military and political actions in Ukraine, especially the impacts on Ukrainian children. And then you go ahead and list these facts. And I love that because, you know, in this world where there are a lot of revisionists and changing history, you go ahead and document a lot of what's going on, the illegal invasions, the activities, mm-hmm. and the very specific egregious war crimes that they've committed. And
0: the
1: you
0: word.
1: Document right, them right. so that they are now part of the historical record. And it's basically saying, we recognize what you are doing. We are against what you're doing. You document the research and who did the research and the methodology, so that it is clear that these are undisputable facts. And in the end, the language, what it does is it then really undeniably says this is wrong. We are against it, and we stand united to try to stop this.
0: Yeah, and I got to shout out again. We have to shout out our organization. It's a shout out to Senator Tanya Bobrovsky, who introduced pretty much the same resolution with a few changes to accommodate for the local area into the Vermont State Senate, where that was also passed. So she came to talk to us about a year ago, and we hosted her in Albany for a talk, which was very well received. And we got to talk to her afterwards, and then we got the notion that, hey, we could do this locally. We're not a huge group, but we're pretty politically knowledgeable and know how to do stuff like this. So we said, you could take this resolution and have Tanya, having done the legwork with gathering these facts and examples, do a similar resolution locally and, do the same sort of thing. I don't know if this would ever go to the New York State Assembly or Senate. But right now we're starting at the level that we're most effective at locally. And I think we're going to have quite a bit of success with that. I don't think this is going to be very controversial. Like, Troy also has a large Ukrainian population. I was there. We were all there. And the local Ukrainian community was there to dedicate refurbed memorial to Taras Shevchenko, the Ukrainian national poet. And the mayor came out and so on. So I think that's going to be a favorable outcome, too.
1: Well, as I've said on this program, I mean, Oh,

0: though it is directly impacting Ukraine and its people in the sort of diaspora where they travel to, this is a very much a human issue. And you don't have to be Ukrainian or even know a Ukrainian to really support having calling out this the egregious act that that the Federated States of the Russian Empire or former empire are doing. And I like the fact that you're calling upon Hudson because I do consider us a community of conscience, and I think that us as a people, we've historically, as a group, as a city, you know, we've recognized when things are wrong. And I think that I hope and I'm going to do what I can to bring this to the forefront, that people really go out and support this, because we're documenting this action and we're taking a stand. And it's important. It's important that you align yourself with issues that are important, that are vital, even if they don't impact you directly.
1: Yeah, very well said. And as you said before, this is not, the resolution isn't an opinion piece. There's nothing propagandized in there, all right? We're just saying, you know, confronted by the facts of the case, right, that are very well documented, asking, like you said, people of conscience, people who believe in human dignity, human rights, and so on, why would you not want to support this resolution, right? And it's a way also, I think, in this time when I think you could say clearly that the human rights worldwide are under attack, democracy's under
0: 100%.
1: Attack, autonomy for people is under attack in many ways. This is a way for people in their local level and for public officials supported by the people to affirm that. It's like the Declaration of Independence. We hold these truths to be self-evident, and then the rest of the document, besides the statement of purpose, is all the acts of the British Crown, some of which, of course, got a little bit exaggerated, but okay. I'm a retired history teacher, so I'm going to pick up on that stuff.
0: But well, it is from the perspective
1: the Declaration of the
0: writer.
1: Outlines what the king did.
0: Right, right. Yeah, and certainly some of this takes a perspective, but these facts are the facts, and this is what happened. And what we're really doing is defending human dignity. We're defending sovereignty. We're defending the things that we espouse that we care about. So this is how you do this, and I would urge everyone in Hudson, this will probably be in the papers and there'll be some debate about it, but as you say, I don't think that there's any way to debate and not do it. I mean, you want the public to be well informed, but there's no rebuttal of facts that I think mitigate or nullify any of the things that are in this resolution that really talk about the despicable acts that have been perpetrated against Ukraine. Mm-hmm.
1: And go ahead.
0: And they didn't start it. And they're really in the defensive posture of basically saying we are repelling these aggressors.
1: Mm-hmm. The facts about what the Russians are doing in Ukraine have been in everybody's TV screen or on YouTube or on the internet, et cetera. And when, again, in the age when you can fly a drone into a specific building using a GPS tracker, right? Same thing with ballistic missiles or cruise missiles, right? At this date. When you see a residential building in the middle of the block that's been just collapsed, the Ukrainian apartment building has been collapsed, all the other buildings around it are still standing, right? You know this is a deliberate act. Unlike in World War II, when bombers dropped bombs in a certain area and they fell where they were going to fall.
0: Right,
1: and so therefore you couldn't always predict the damage zone, et cetera. This is like, okay, this is damning evidence. You guys targeted that. And this film, 20 Days in Mariupol, which we sponsored yep. the showing yep. up down in TSL in Hudson.
0: Yep.
1: One of the scenes in there, which is you'll never forget, is a maternity hospital in Mariupol being hit by a Russian bomb and devastated with many casualties. And it's like, okay, this building, you targeted this building. All right, this isn't a random thing. You came in, the pilot lined this up. He had probably a precision guided bomb. You decided to bomb maternity hospital, which is, you know, what could be more atrocious and in complete violation, how criminal that is.
0: Right.
1: So, you know, the evidence release is that Latin phrase, you know, the thing speaks for itself. And after 4 years, there's just a mountain and an overwhelming amount and, you know, something you cannot argue with, a pile of this stuff to prove what the Russians have done and their crimes. And I can only hope that at some future date, all the people who do that, right, all the people who planned this and carried it out, all get to be accountable for it.
0: Absolutely.
1: Fingers crossed on that one, too.
0: 100%. And we need to do that. And again, documents like this that really set forth what's being done and remind us about what's being done are the paperwork that help to galvanize that next part of accountability. Once we stop it, then who is accountable? Who did what?
1: Yeah.
0: And I know that there'll be some out there that say, well, there are genocides going on every place. And there are genocides going on in many places. And you should care about all of them. And you support the people that are being harmed by all of them. So I urge people not to get paralyzed and say, well, you're not talking about this. You're not talking about this. Is the issue that we're talking about today. And this is something that I feel needs to be addressed. And all those other issues also need attention and to be addressed, but don't stop because this doesn't address everything individually. It's important.
1: It's easy to get overwhelmed.
0: Yeah, exactly. Very and easy. Don't let that happen. You know, let us all go forth and do it. And if it's incremental, and this is an imperfect process, but it's our way of saying we are going to stand up for each other all around the world. We're going to show up. We're going to stand up. We're going to do our part. And we're going to hold our elected officials accountable for doing the same because they, at the end of the day, they act in our name. And if we can't achieve that on the national level, at least we can do it on the local level.
1: Yeah. I mean, that's where, as a local group, Ukraine Solidarity Capital District, that's been our focus. You know, it's like we said in the beginning, it's influence versus control.
0: That's right.
1: We can't stop those Russian ballistic missiles or cruise missiles or guided bombs, but we can influence politics in our local area, which hopefully, like a combination shot, can have some influence on statewide or national politics in some way. We can do that, and we're doing it as best we can.
0: This is wonderful work, and so glad that we're on the radio today talking about it. And I hope that people are hearing this and they're interested in joining or getting more interested or supporting these things. So how can people find out more, support your efforts, and stay informed about what's going on?
1: We have a Facebook page. It's Ukraine Solidarity Capital District. That's our public page. You can go there and message us. Through Facebook Messenger, et cetera. What else? That's probably the best way to do it right now.
0: Okay.
1: Would be the Facebook page.
0: And as you mentioned, there are local groups here, which I'm also involved in, is mr4ukraine.org. As you said, there's Capital District Ukrainians and many groups. There's no shortage of ways to get involved. But what we're talking about today is this very important document that I imagine you'll be hearing more about in the paper as it is brought to the Hudson Common Council for them to get involved and enact this into a resolution locally. And again, I'm sure there'll be debates about this. And I urge people to get involved, to find out more, but don't tune out. There's so much going on. Don't get overwhelmed. and do your part to save the planet. You know, in all the ways that is in danger.
1: Save the people, right?
0: And the people, except the planet and the people. So, well, thank you once again for coming on and letting us know what's happening and how we can play a critical role in this in our area. And this goes for both Columbia and Greene County. We talk a lot about Columbia County because I'm in Columbia County, but Greene County, we've held events there. They've been very supportive in this effort. And so hopefully in time, and maybe short measure, that a similar resolution will go to there, do their legislative process there, and maybe also be made into a resolution. But let's all stand in solidarity with those who are suffering under these attacks. And again, with all of those and with all those other people that are suffering attack as well. But again, I thank you so much. And one more time, a website where they can find out more.
1: Ukraine Solidarity Capital District, our public Facebook page.
0: Okay.
1: Check us out. We have regular postings on there of our events. If you came to one of those events, you might be able to get on. Well, you certainly would be able to get on our events contact list. And that is, you would get email confirmation of the events that we sponsor. And also, we also make a point of publicizing like Medical Aid for Ukraine's events or cultural events in that the local Ukrainian community here puts on that we're also involved in. So we hope to see you out there, folks.
0: Well, thank you again. We're going to take a tune, and thank you. And this has been enlightening, and we will have you back on again.
1: Well, it's been a pleasure, Randall. And anytime, I'm a retiree, so I have certain amounts of time to play with, and I'd be glad to come back again.
0: Well, we've just been speaking with Peter Warren, and he is one of the
1: I'm actually one of the co-founders of the group back in 2022.
0: There we go.
1: And presently one of the three co-chairs.
0: Right. I was thinking co-chairs, but I think we spoke about this before. He's one of the co-founders of this great group. And I hope you enjoyed this great conversation. We're going to take a tune, and we'll be right back on a Tuesday afternoon radio show with your host, Randall Martin. So glad you are joining us, and don't go anywhere. Thank you, Peter.
1: Thanks, Randall. Have a good day.
0: You too.
1: Thanks, everybody, for listening. Take care.
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4: Hello and welcome to the better weather for Tuesday, July 14th. Local early morning temperatures range from 60 degrees in Steventown to 71 in Medusa. Regional average soil temperature is 70 degrees. Pollen levels today will be medium. Air quality will be moderate. Today is going to be hot. Heat advisories are out for the whole region. Drink plenty of fluids, stay in air-conditioned rooms, stay out of the sun, and check up on relatives and neighbors. To reduce risk during outdoor work, take frequent rest breaks in shaded air-conditioned environments. Anyone overcome by heat should be moved to a cool and shaded location. Heatstroke is an emergency. Call 911. Okay, we reach 99 degrees at 4 p.m. Dew points will be in the upper 60s. Overnight temperatures come down to only 75 degrees. Power grid is going to feel that. Tomorrow, almost as hot, 99 degrees at 4 p.m. Overnight temperatures show some mercy as they drop to 65 degrees. Thursday, high of 91, partly cloudy. Friday, when the river is done drying up, just a joke, at least for now, we get a high of only 87 degrees. Speaking of the river, today's tide schedule is high tide at 3:05 a.m., low tide at 10:09 a.m., then high tide again at 3:43 p.m., and low tide once again at 10:08 p.m. Today's river temperature will be 82 degrees and the tide strength is high. Sunset today will be at 8:17 p.m., sunrise tomorrow will be at 5:28 a.m. Looking way up, we see X-class flare chances are at 5%. Plasma winds will be slow at 348 kilometers per second with a thin density of 2 protons per cubic centimeter. Radio propagation conditions are currently good with level 1 noise floor. There are no chances of aurora this evening. The current sunspot number is 59. And this has been The Better Weather, brought to you by the Catskill Makers Syndicate.
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6: I don't have quite street credentials because I was never arrested, so I always did legal protests, but frequently it was sort of a social activity as well as concerns about disability rights and AIDS funding and Medicare cutbacks, of course, the war in Vietnam, and it's scary. Oh, and women's rights, and it's scary how many of those are back on the line again.
7: Yes, it really is. And did you ever think that, you know, fast forwarding 50 years, we would see this stuff being so under threat again?
6: Never, ever expected it, especially after Roe v. Wade. But anyhow, we'd better get back to to the third question, or this could be a two-hour interview.
7: Yeah, you're right, and we only have a few minutes, so the co-hosting is back. You set me up for the segue. Now, this one, you can be totally forgiven if you don't know, and it has to do with, when did the New York State Disability Rights Hall of Fame start? Was it in 2008, 2012, or 2018?
6: Say the dates again? 8, 12, or 18?
7: Correct.
6: I'm thinking 12.
7: Unfortunately, it was a bit more recent, 2018.
6: Oh, okay. I was wondering, is that a physical location or is that just an online presence?
7: So the Disability Rights Hall of Fame, you can check out on the New York State Independent Living Council's website, which is nysilc.org. But the ceremonies have been largely hybrid since, well, truthfully, most of them have happened either during or after the pandemic. So and it's a really cool event showcasing all of the people with disabilities who have contributed so much to make the world a more inclusive and accessible place.
6: Great. Great. So turning the table, I have a couple trivia questions for you, my dear.
7: Okay. I like this.
6: In the 70s, it was very common for people who were concerned about disability rights to say, to use the phrase, temporarily able-bodied. And there's been critiques of that as a phrase. The idea was to not say, oh, I'm the same as you, but to raise awareness that we all are maybe, you know, our status may change tomorrow. So what are some of the critiques that have arisen about the phrase temporarily able-bodied?
7: Well, I've actually never heard that phrasing until just now, admittedly, and I'll just quickly say that, look, it's, you know, many things are temporary, and you know, the whole temporarily able-bodied, I don't know. To me, it's very unclear language. You know, people, you know, with disabilities or a disabled person is far more direct, and it's clear. I mean, yeah, you're right. Anything can happen tomorrow, but what if you're temporarily able-bodied throughout your entire life? Then that whole temporary thing goes away.
6: Right. And I was looking at a website, disabledfeminists.com. In 2010, they had an interesting thread about this. And some of the concerns were that it suggested the only reason to be concerned about disability rights was that it might affect you at some point. And another piece was that focusing on the body sort of cut out the people that had perhaps invisible disabilities, such as mental health issues. And so a phrase that somebody suggested was currently abled, and that could be used even by people who had perhaps problems with depression, but it had lifted because of drugs. So I thought that was interesting.
7: It is interesting, and getting people with invisible disabilities more involved in disability rights work is something that is a work in progress within the movement. There's no doubt about it.
6: The second trivia question is, Hudson Mohawk Magazine, the radio program that you've mentioned, premiered a person who was blind since birth as a co-host. What date did that happen? And you can get it to the nearest month.
7: Okay.
6: So what date did you and I start working together?
7: I think it was February of 2022.
6: Oh, my God. You were so close. January 20th, 2022.
7: Oh, it was January. Okay.
6: Yeah. And then for the next 15 months, I had the honor of working with you until April 17th, 2023. So it was great working with you then, and it's great working with you now.
7: Yes. Well, Bria, I couldn't have thought of a better way to wrap this up, so... Always a pleasure catching up with you, and thanks so much for giving me a few minutes here on the show.
6: Great talking with you, and thanks for everything you do.
7: That is Bria Barthel, who you hear most Mondays on Hudson Mohawk Magazine. She also does various book and poetry interviews. She and I, we were catching up and doing trivia. And that segment, to me, has so many meanings because, number one, it's multi-marginalized advocacy that Bria rightly brought up from time to time within the segment. Number two, and this actually worked out, I didn't realize it until I was just listening to the segment here before talking with you, is the New York State Independent Living Council is looking for nominations for the 2025 Disability Rights Hall of Fame class. The ceremony will happen on Tuesday, September 16th. For more info, the website is nysilc.org. On to our next trivia segment with a voice that may be familiar to you, Vinny Dama-Polito. Vinny would oftentimes play along with another guest who you will hear later on, as the trivia segments were happening and playing while he was co-hosting. How well would he do?
8: Not as well as I've hoped, but I've gotten some.
7: Oh, that's awesome, man. And, and I met Vinny through his old job with the Rensselaer County Department of Aging. I think that's how we met.
8: That's right.
7: If I'm remembering right. So I know.
8: Yeah. The first of many different ways we've met.
7: Yes. It's like we have like these like 6 degrees of inseparation in a way.
8: That's a great way to put it. Exactly.
7: For sure. So I know you're, very passionate about advocacy, in this space because you work for the county as long as you do, and in your new job, you're helping people make sure they have what they need and are doing what you can to help them out because you're just a good dude like that. So
8: yeah, I try.
7: Yeah. Well, you know how this trivia segment works here, Vinny, but in case anyone is listening for the first time, I ask 3 questions. You get it right. I insert a cash register. If Vinny gets it wrong, then a buzzer sounds. So that's how this works here. We'll get into question number 1 here, Vinny. This is a true-false one. Start it off easy here. According to AARP data, over 3/4 of people want to age at home rather than in a nursing home.
8: That is true.
7: You are 1 for 1.
8: All right.
7: Yeah, I was putting the questions together earlier, and I was like, you know what? I got to ask that one. That'll be a slam dunk for you.
8: Yeah. It's harder to do than we like, though, unfortunately.
7: Yes. Yes, it is. Well, because of all the systemic barriers and, really, attitude's the biggest one, because the money's always there. It's a matter of you know, we, meaning New York State, like to do with the money at the end of the day.
8: Too true.
7: Yes. So question number two here, Vinny, has to do with independent living centers. So the first independent living center in New York State was founded in 1978. Now, where was it founded? Albany, Buffalo, or New York City?
8: Oh, I'm going to guess New York City.
7: Good guess, man. 2 for 2.
8: All right.
7: What made you guess New York City?
8: I wanted to say Albany, but there's just so many more people down in New York City helping each other out. It felt like, yeah, that's where we're going to start most good programs.
7: Well, good logic. Yes, it was the Center for the Independence of the Disabled New York. It was founded in 1978 by the late Patricio Figueroa, who is the late husband of Denise Figueroa, who runs the Independent Living Center of the Hudson Valley in our backyard here. Yes.
8: Up in Albany here.
7: Yes.
8: Well, Troy, I think.
7: Yes. Yeah, Troy, and they've also got they have an office down in Hudson as well, which is their original office, by the way, the Hudson one.
8: Oh,
7: yes. Right. And then I think it was 87, they got the office in Troy. Where they are now isn't where they were in 87, but that building where they are is an old RPI geology professor building.
8: Oh, cool.
7: Yeah, so a random little bit of local history here. Let's see. So the third question has to do, we talked about it a little bit, kind of tongue-in-cheek about the budget. And one of those things that we are advocating for in the independent living space is the Access to Home program, which is a state-funded program, a statewide program, to help people with disabilities obtain home modifications such as widening of doorways, accessible showers, grab bars, ramps, etc. So, Vinny, how much money do you think is in this statewide program currently? Is it $3 million, $9 million, or $15
8: million? Ooh, I'm going to guess $3 million.
7: You are 3 for 3.
8: Oh man, that's so sad. I mean, it's good that we have some money in there. It's sad that it's the lowest figure.
7: Yeah, well, that's why I asked the question. Is that why you guessed it? Because you're like, oh, he's probably going to throw in the lowest figure here.
8: I was going to guess it was 9, if not 15, until I remembered what we were talking about, and I was like, oh, wait. Because it felt like there were other programs recently that got figures closer to that, but, man, statewide, just 3 million. Because as I'm sure you're aware, ramps are expensive, as are all those other home modifications.
7: Right. Well, the way the program works is it covers up to $25,000 for home modifications, and you have to meet specific income criteria, which admittedly I'm not an expert on because I've never administered the program, but I just did some quick math. So if homes need the entire $25,000 for home modifications, that means 120 homes in the entire state of New York can be served by this program, which is not even 2 per county, Vinny.
8: Wow.
7: Isn't that sad?
8: That really is. Especially when you remember there's like 16 million people in the state.
7: At least. And then when
8: if everyone gave a dollar, we would more than quadruple the funding.
7: Right, right. The Access to Home Fund Drive. Let's do it. The Access to Home Fund Drive. Everyone in the state, give a dollar to the Access to Home Fund Drive. I'm only kidding, and I hope that can still air. I mean that as kind of a joke, but you're right. If everyone gave a dollar for Access to Home, there'd be enough funding and then some. So, Vinny, real quick, what's your passion for community radio and why do you do it?
8: Honestly, I just love helping folks. I love learning new things and helping folks learn new things just went together like chocolate and peanut butter, my favorite.
7: Well, hey, that's a beautiful, succinct answer. And Vinny, I look forward to collaborating with you more on Hudson Mohawk Magazine, talking about disability-related issues. And I really appreciate you coming on the podcast / radio show here and doing the trivia with me. This has truly been a blast.
8: Thank you so much. I've had a great time.
7: Is Vinny Dama-Polito talking with me, Blaze Bryant, as we played some trivia. Now, I did a little research as I was listening to the segment, and according to the 2020 U.S. Census, 20.2 million people live in New York State. We'll continue with more trivia here in just a minute, but before we do, I've got a few programmatic notes to tell you. I'm Blaze Bryant. 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The new year is coming up, and maybe you're looking for something new to do. Well, how about consider volunteering with Hudson Mohawk Magazine and or the Sanctuary for Independent Media? 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Joining me for this segment is the person who keeps the ship of Hudson Mohawk Magazine running. That is none other than our very own Sina Bazila Hickey.
9: I say typically I get 2 out of 3. I don't think I've ever gotten 3 out of 3. I think sometimes they're based in numbers, which my brain just is not great with, like, masses and number scales. More out of, like, storylines and things that I've heard or come across. That tends to be where my strengths are.
7: Sure, which makes a lot of sense. And I try to do the storyline stuff as much as I can, but so much of it, you know, really is rooted in history. And unfortunately, when you're doing these types, or I should say one of the constraints of the format that I do things is sometimes there is that numeric component to the history.
9: Oh, absolutely. And when you talk about, like, you know, when you're emphasizing how little funding groups get, you need the numbers.
7: Right. And speaking of funding and groups and whatnot, before we get into the trivia, what brought you to this movement of social justice community, radio community?
9: To the sanctuary or just general?
7: Just in general, yeah.
9: Well, in high school, I think fair trade was probably the way that I got in, and child labor, and that was like a group that I was involved with in high school. A friend of mine in high school was very politically involved in her family, And the more, I think, you know, if you're not alone in caring about the world, it just lights that fire even stronger. And the more people you're around, the more your ideas spread and you're exposed to more ideas. And personally, I quite like challenging my perceptions of the world and trying to consider different viewpoints that I may not have thought about previously. Those conversations, I welcome them. And so it's not linear, but I've always been interested in activism and the arts.
7: Awesome. Well, Sina Bazila Hickey is my guest here on the trivia segment. So we'll get into the, well, trivia part of the segment.
9: All right, here you go.
7: And I know you know how this goes, but in case someone is new, if Sina gets it correct, there's a cash register effect that's inserted. And if they get it wrong, well, the good old-fashioned buzzer. So, with all that out of the way, Sina, the first one, as you know, is a true-false question. May is Vision Health Awareness Month.
9: Mm-hmm. You're telling me that, or is that a question?
7: I'm sorry, that's the question. May is Vision Health Awareness Month.
9: I would say yes.
7: You are one for one. I guess, admittedly.
9: Every week I learn that May represents a new, you know, demographic. So that's great.
7: Yes. Well, there are so many disability awareness causes in May. And unfortunately, just too many to highlight. But I try and bring these things to the surface.
9: Is it May specifically? Is there a reason that May represents a lot of disability causes?
7: I'm not exactly sure. May, there's quite a few. June, there's quite a few. October has a ton.
9: All right.
7: Yeah, I'm not really sure. But, you know, odds are it's the same people who have National Insert Cause Day. Because everything right. has its day. And then we seem exactly. to forget about it the other 364. Or in this case, 365, because 2024 is a leap year.
9: That's right.
7: Yes. So.
9: See, we almost forgot that since the day passed, right? our temporary memory.
7: Yes. Well, how fitting that is. Right. On to question number two. According to DoSomething.org, what percentage of people around the world have a stutter? Is it 10%, 5%, or 1%?
9: 10%.
7: Ooh, you should have taken away the zero, my friend.
9: Oh, 1%?
7: Yes, surprisingly, 1%.
9: See, I guess I thought maybe 10% because of masking and people able to, you know, I don't know, just... We might not recognize a stutter for what it is. I guess 10% is quite high now that I'm thinking about it.
7: Right. So that means about 3 million people here in the U.S. and about 70 million people worldwide have a stutter. Mm-hmm. Very famous All right. names of people who had a stutter. Steve Harvey. He was able to... get past his stutter or develop his speech so he does not have one. That's mm-hmm. one that immediately pops into my head. And that's
9: Biden.
7: Yes. President Biden. Yes.
9: At times, Amanda Gorman.
7: Yeah. Oh, Amanda Gorman. I forgot she had a stutter has a stutter. Yeah. Good call. See, I love having super informed guests. it makes the segment so much better.
9: Yeah, Amanda Gorman, I think, is the best. Yeah, she's good. She's good. I haven't heard from her in a while, but I hope that her poetry will, make some headlines again soon.
7: Yes, it's definitely been too long since the presidential inauguration.
9: Mm.
7: All right, Sina, well, let's see if we can continue your average of 2 out of 3, right, here on... On the trivia segment here, How old will the Americans with Disabilities Act, or ADA, be this year? 34, 39, or 44?
9: Oh, I thought we just had, like, a benchmark year, but 34.
7: Good guess. Well done, my friend. 2 out of 3.
9: All right. I thought we just had, like, a benchmark year, though. But has it already been 4 years since it would spend 30 years, I guess?
7: Yeah, well, the benchmark year was 2020.
9: Yeah. Huh.
7: Which, unfortunately, got overshadowed by this rather large thing called a pandemic.
9: Right, yeah. Yeah, and closely intertwined, you know, a lot related to, you know, inaccessibility and, you know, not prioritizing people's spatial awareness. Or, you know, I think a lot of people are still advocating for safety of masks, and most people are no longer doing that for, you know,
7: various
9: community
7: reasons.
9: Care is important. Yeah.
7: Yes.
9: For various reasons, absolutely.
7: Yeah, right. I mean, because I know, and my goodness, what a time to talk about masks with a few seconds left. But depending on your disability, masks can be very challenging from the safety perspective. So it's very interesting. If people have a breathing disability, they might not be able to wear them. Or I can speak as a blind person, having something over my face really alters the sound. So
9: yeah. And that, also people who are deaf might, you know, if they, you know, I don't know sign language, so reading lips is really important, and you can't really do that with a mask.
7: Yes, yes. Although I did hear someone designing a sign language friendly mask.
9: However, yeah, Sky. I forgot what their name is. Sky something, or it might be a few other people. But yeah, there's some really innovative designs out there.
7: Absolutely. Well, Sina, in the interest of time, that way I'm not screwing up your clock here on Hudson Mohawk Magazine. As always, good to catch up with you, and thanks so much for doing the trivia segment with me here.
9: Well, thank you, Blaze. Thanks for inviting me. Always a pleasure to talk with you.
7: That is the great Sina Bazila-Hickey. Now, a quick shout-out to Sina, because I'm not doing this show if I don't talk to Sina a couple of years ago and say, hey, I want to be a part of Hudson Mohawk Magazine, and she's allowed me to co-host and do these trivia segments that are a little different than the hard-hitting news that is presented most of the time here on Hudson Mohawk Magazine. So if you are seriously considering being a part of Hudson Mohawk Magazine, The Sanctuary, or just community radio in general, definitely get in touch. Sina is a very welcoming and accommodating person and is emblematic of the crew here at The Sanctuary for Independent Media. We're done with trivia until 2025, but I couldn't resist plugging in this piece, because when someone reaches out, and in this instance, it's Corinne Carey, who used to contribute to Hudson Mohawk Magazine. Corinne was at the Democratic National Convention in Chicago representing her organization, Compassion and Choices, where she is the campaign director.
10: Well, first of all, I just want to say I feel incredibly fortunate to be filling in for a colleague who was scheduled to be here to talk about, as we represent a national nonprofit organization, Compassion and Choices, and my colleague was coming here to talk about the connection between the freedom to choose vis-a-vis reproductive health for people who can become pregnant, and freedom to choose at the end of life. So I'm here as a representative of Compassion and Choices, talking to delegates and attendees and lots of people in Chicago about the connection between those two issues and how we can start getting folks who are progressive to think about freedom at every different part of our life, especially at the end.
7: Yeah, and how's that messaging being received?
10: Well, it's interesting. The New York Times this morning reported that one of the stars of the convention is the idea of freedom. Almost every speaker at the podium every night this week and throughout the convention has been talking about the importance of freedom and how this particular candidate from the Democratic Party, Kamala Harris, is a champion of freedom. And so it's a perfect platform for me to talk about, you know, how not all Democrats have really embraced the idea of freedom at the end of life. So, but the message is resonating and people are really thinking deeply about what that means.
7: Right. Well, and to that point, I mean, Democrats seem to not be embracing freedom to the degree that they perhaps should, not just for end of life, but during life, Corinne. I mean, look at all the marginalized groups that you're seeing there at the DNC who are handing out flyers and such to advocate for freedom because, frankly, the Democratic Party hasn't prioritized it as much as they perhaps should.
10: Oh, Blaze, you're so right. I ran into an advocate from the Center for Disability Rights who lives in Rochester, who was standing outside of the credentialed area, and she was talking about the importance of fairly paying home workers, for home care workers, for example, to give people the freedom to live their own lives in their own homes. And so we had a bonding moment where we talked about the importance of really emphasizing that message and making sure that everyone's free. And then, you know, other experiences that I've had were with a colleague who uses a chair, and it was very, very difficult for her to find a place to actually be at the convention. Eventually, we were sort of

0: who preaches about the party of inclusion, they missed the mark again on that.
1: Yeah, but I will say, I kind of feel like one of the things that former First Lady Michelle Obama said the other day is to give one another grace. You know, both she and former President Obama talked about how important it was to treat people as though they were maybe our grandparents who, you know, change is moving too fast for them, and giving people grace. And so I've been thinking a lot about this idea of everyone wanting everything to be fixed all at once and how that's so valid. Why should anyone have to wait for their rights? And at the same time, holding the idea that we're all works in progress, and that, you know, this saying that the moral arc of the universe bends towards justice is only true if we're there pushing that arc. So there's something to be said for grace and not, you know, calling people out, but rather calling people in and holding them accountable and making ourselves the agents of change instead of looking to others to already have been changed. Do you know what I mean?
0: You're 1,000% right, Corinne Carey. I just wonder, where is that line between giving people grace, which, like you, I'm all about, but at the same time, where is that line of, okay, I've given you all the grace that's in the bowl here. Now I need to call you out.
1: Yeah. I mean, that is a big question. And I think about it a lot as I see the protesters around Chicago and calling on the Democratic Party to address what's happening in Gaza. And I think about the power of pressing from the outside and working for change from the inside. And as an advocate, my whole life, I was sort of sitting with this feeling of unease as everyone was, you know, rising for ovation after ovation to this party that I feel like I'm always having to hold accountable for one thing or another. And I think that when they haven't heard us, no matter what the message is, we just, for me, I feel like my job is to speak differently, to find ways to reach the levers of power in ways that keep the door open for change. Because that's all I can do. The only thing I can control is what I'm doing to put pressure on those levers of power. So it's interesting, these thoughts about the inside and the outside game.
0: Right. And it's a game that is ever-changing, and the way to play it is ever-changing.
1: It's true. It's true. But I think it's about playing the game with respect and with your eyes wide open as to what, you know, what the motivations are of the folks in power and how to appeal to that. And I guess to invoke a phrase that I keep hearing over and over again, appealing to people's better angels.
0: For sure. Corinne Carey is with me here, Blaze Bryant, as she's talking to us from the DNC in Chicago. Now, what other observations have you noticed that have really stuck out to you here these past few days?
1: Well, you know, sitting in the audience, hearing speaker after speaker tout how proud they are that the Democratic Party has embraced paid family leave and LGBTQ plus rights and trans rights and, you know, and fair wages and abortion even. It occurs to me that, you know, 20 years ago, even 10 years ago, even 5 years ago, we advocates were pressing the Democrats to embrace those very values. You wouldn't have heard some of those phrases 20 years ago. They were too afraid to say them. They thought they would be too politically vulnerable.
0: Right.
1: And so we pressed them, but we also provided them with cover by doing a tremendous amount of public education around how important all of those things are. And so in some ways, I think, you know, it was a moment of pride where I sat there and thought, I've been in those movements, and here they are now fully embracing them. And yes, taking credit for them. But that's how this all works, right? You have to do the work before our elected officials can take up the mantle. I think sometimes in a democracy, we forget that in order to make change, you really need to get to 51%. You know, you need to convince the base that what you're asking them to do, when you're asking them to do, quote unquote, the right thing,

0: is something that, you know, the majority of people agree about, you know, and the courts are supposed to enforce the rights of minorities. But in the legislature, they do the will of the majority. And so it's our job to build that majority.
1: Right, right. And it's what you said is spot on, because it's so important to celebrate those wins. And we frankly don't do enough of that in the advocacy space.
0: Yeah, that's true. I mean, the politicians can claim credit for it, but we are often on to the next fight.
1: Exactly. It's like we're having to be a couple of steps ahead. Now we're talking here. It's early Thursday afternoon, a few hours before Kamala Harris is going to address the convention. What are you expecting to hear? I mean, obviously it's going to be a very positive messaging, and what she's going to be what she will say is going to be well received. Based on what you have heard at the convention and just being around there, what are you expecting to hear from her?
0: Well, first of all, I want to say that I'm almost embarrassed about how exciting this all is, because I don't want to be someone who is, I don't know, I've been thinking about fanaticism, and I sometimes feel like the over-excitement is a bit of fanaticism that I try to avoid. But I'll tell you what, the alternative was so dark for 4 years, and I don't want to forget how hard that period of time was. And I think, you know, not to sort of steal the messaging that we've been hearing here, but there is something more joyful. There is something lighter. There is like a light at the end of the tunnel in some ways with this new nominee. And I think what we're going to hear from her is about us, you know, not about her, but about what we can all do together, which kind of reinforces what I was saying before about the work that all of us have to do. I don't want promises from her. I want to make sure that she has an administration that can hear us, that is open to hearing from us, that is open to hearing from the protesters outside the gates and the people that couldn't get credentials and the people that are scraping by on the streets and selling her buttons and T-shirts. I want an administration that we can advocate with.
1: 1,000%. Corinne, I really wish we had more time, because I know you and I could continue this conversation for seemingly eternity. And I really appreciate you squeezing me in here from the DNC in Chicago. Thanks so much.
0: Oh, HMM is a priority for me, so thank you for squeezing me in.
1: That is Corinne Carey from our Democratic National Convention conversation in Chicago. And there were so many interesting things that stood out to me from that chat, because as I have said both here on Hudson Mohawk Magazine and on my Blaze and Access podcast, that the time is now where we all need to be working together, because so many intersectionalities are at risk, and we need to just put aside our stuff on budgets and resources and really pull all that stuff together. All right, we've got to wrap this up here with one more segment, and this is going to talk about disability pride. And I was graciously joined by Carrie Snyder, whom I worked with occasionally when she was with the University at Albany, and I worked at the Independent Living Center of the Hudson Valley in Troy. Carrie has since moved on to direct the Disabled Student Services Office at Temple University.
2: So disability pride is something that it took me a while to develop. I have invisible disabilities, and when I started out, I didn't realize, it was funny because I worked in disability, but I didn't necessarily recognize that I had disabilities. And I was going back to school to get my social work degree, and one of my disabilities is chronic illness, highlighted by chronic migraines. And I had to take a midterm in the midst of a migraine.
1: Mm.
2: And it was torture, absolute torture. And so afterwards, I went to my doctor to say, like, what can I do? Because my rescue meds didn't work. And I basically could barely see what was on the paper because it affects my vision. You know, thought I was going to be sick during the exam. It affects my cognition, so I couldn't think while I was trying to read what was on the paper. And my doctor asked me, well, why didn't you use your accommodations? And I said, I didn't have any accommodations. And he's like, well, you need to go to your school's disability office and get accommodations. And I said, but I don't have a disability. And he paused a moment and looked at me and he's like, no, but you do.
1: Wow. And how interesting for a doctor to pick up on that, because generally speaking, doctors feel like disabled people need to be fixed.
2: Yeah. And, you know, he was an amazing neurologist. And I was so lucky that I found a really good doctor out of the chute, because most people, a lot of people, I shouldn't say most, with chronic illness and invisible disabilities go a long time trying to find a doctor that will listen to them and will hear their stories. And, you know, there's a meme that's been going around on Facebook recently that says people who have visible disabilities need to really make themselves look presentable and capable when they go to the doctor. And then those of us with invisible disabilities don't want to look too capable and too presentable when we go to the doctor.
1: Yes, I've seen that meme.
2: And it's really true, because if you have a visible disability, and if you don't show up looking like you can take care of yourself, then that's considered an issue. But if you have an invisible disability and you show up looking too good when you go to the doctor, then they won't believe you when you talk about your symptoms. So I was really lucky with this doctor, and I didn't think anything was going to come of it, but I did go and get my accommodations. And I really thought that they were going to say, you know, you don't qualify. All of the ableism that people with invisible disabilities face, you know, you're not disabled enough, you don't qualify, you're just faking it. And I was really lucky again to go in, and I had my documentation from my doctor, and I had talked to my doctor about potential accommodations, and then talked with the Disabled Student Services Coordinator and worked through the accommodations that I would need, which included being able to postpone an exam if I needed to. And that was the first time that it occurred to me that I might have a disability. Fast forward to after I had graduated with my social work degree and was working in the Independent Living Center, and I had an incredible mentor in Cliff Perez, who you've also worked with.
1: Oh, yes.
2: I still had internalized ableism, and I still had the, you know, I just have migraines. Yeah, I got accommodations when I was in school, but they don't really count as a disability. And, you know, yes, I work in an independent living center, but am I really disabled enough to be part of the disability community? And Cliff was really the one who helped me discover my disability pride and helped me recognize myself as a member of the disability community. While I was working there, I also was diagnosed with essential tremor, which is not necessarily an invisible disability. When it started, it was, because people couldn't really see my tremors, but now they're becoming more obvious. And basically what essential tremor is a tremor that isn't affiliated with Parkinson's, but it's a movement disorder, so it's in the same family. And for me, it affects my hands, as it does my mom and my grandmother. It's genetic. And it's progressive. So for my mom, it is starting to affect her ADLs, her activities of daily living. And it is getting worse for me. I use an adaptive mouse now. And it was interesting, because where I work in disability. I work in a college setting. And when I said, you know, I need to get an adaptive mouse because I'm having a hard time with a regular mouse doing what I need to do on the computer, it wasn't a matter of having to go to HR. It wasn't a matter of needing to get a doctor's note. They actually said, oh, we have all kinds of different adaptive mice on hand. Let's see what works best for you.
1: That's really cool and kind of a unicorn in a sense, because so oftentimes you have to request those accommodations and go through those hoops and bureaucracy, and goodness knows how long that's all going to take.
2: Exactly. And I figured, you know, asking for the adaptive mouse, it was going to be a couple of weeks at least. I had an adaptive mouse that day.
1: Wow.
2: And I was so excited, I posted about it on Facebook. Like, this is so cool. Look at this mouse. I can do what I need to do. And the responses that I got were, oh, I'm so sorry. You know, is there anything we can do? And it was like a punch in the gut, because here I was excited about the responsiveness of where I worked, the fact that I found an AT that worked for me. And I was showing my disability pride and also appreciation for where I worked. And all of a sudden, all of these messages of pity, and even though people were trying to be supportive, ableism came back at me. And that was really tough.
1: Right.
2: That
1: because,
2: was, you know, and I tried to educate people about it, but.
1: Right. Because, Carrie, these are people that are supposed to be your friends. These are people that you have allowed into your network because you feel like they're good, understanding people. And it just goes to show how much work we have to do as a disabled community to overcome that higher than Great Wall of China barrier of ableism.
2: Exactly. And I think this July, I totally dove into Disability Pride Month. And I decided that where I work, we were going to, even though the students aren't on campus, I was going to be out and loud and proud about being disabled. And I know that that's kind of a privilege for somebody who has invisible disabilities, because I can choose when and to whom I reveal that I have a disability. But I wore t-shirts all the days that I was working on campus that had something to do with disability pride. I bought disability pride flags for my office. And I started a disability affinity group along with somebody else in my office for the people on campus. And what it is it's an employee resource group, and it's for faculty and staff with disabilities. And it's an opportunity for them to come together and just talk about whatever they need to talk about. It may be challenges that they're experiencing. It may be, you know, moments of pride, like me getting the adaptive mouse. It may be talking about ways to navigate things. But I decided for me that this Disability Pride Month was going to be something that I was going to celebrate, and I was going to let people know that I was celebrating, and I was not going to take pity, you know, about my disabilities, but I was going to be like, hey, this is who I am, and you may not know that I have chronic migraines, anxiety. Maybe you've seen my tremors, and hey, yeah, I have tremors, and you know what? I can make a darn good martini for James Bond.
1: Well, I'm sure you can. And would you put vodka or gin in the James Bond martini?
2: You know, that's a good question. He never states that. He just says shaken, not stirred.
1: I love it. That wraps it up here on this disability special of Hudson Mohawk Magazine.
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0: Welcome to Dim the Lights with Jenny and Amanda. I'm Jenny.
1: I'm Amanda.
0: That was a perfectly timed cough. I'm so sorry.
1: Welcome to the show.
0: Welcome to the show.
1: I'm coming to you live from my apartment because I don't feel so good
0: today.
1: I don't feel so good.
0: Oh, I'm so sorry. It's going to, you know what's going to kill you is talking about movies for
1: an hour. I know. I'm really excited about our theme, which was actually, you know, maybe a little more challenging than we thought to compile movies that we have not seen under this theme, because every episode of our show, almost every episode, we pick a theme and we watch movies around that theme and get on the airwaves to talk about them. But Jenny and I usually like to try to find movies that we haven't seen because, you know, why put yourself to this task unless you're going to, you know, get through more of the mileage of movies that are in the world.
0: So true.
1: But before we get into our theme for tonight, we are going to tell you about what's playing in the movie theaters in our area. And I can start by telling you about what's playing at the Wyndham Theater in Wyndham, New York. We have the live-action Moana movie, Toy Story 5, Minions and Monsters, and Christopher Nolan's The Odyssey.
0: Wow.
1: You can find out more. I know. Wow is right. You can find out more by going to WyndhamTheater.com. 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
0: Incredible. All right. I'm going to tell you about what's playing at the Crandall Theater in Chatham. We have An Evening with Author and Actor Lily Taylor. Oh, that's today at 7 o'clock, actually. So wow. If you're listening to this live, you're late. You better go.
1: You better get going.
0: You better get going. Also at the Crandall Theater, we have Pressure, Backrooms, : Everything Must Go edition with bonus footage. That's pretty fun.
1: Oh.
0: The Odyssey, The Invite Knitting Night lights up. Huge.
1: Yes.
0: I love that they're doing that.
1: It's so nice.
0: It's so
1: and
0: nice.
1: They're like watching it to a saucy movie
0: about
1: swinging.
0: Cute. Yes, love. Rose of Nevada, Disclosure Day coming in August, and 10 Year Town, the Crandall live screening with a performance by Chatham's Jack McKeon with Chris Canterbury. They also have some fun kids movies coming up in August. They're playing Ponyo. Huge. And then a bunch of other really cool stuff coming up towards the end of August. You can find out more information on these films and their showtimes at CrandallTheater.org. That's Crandall, T-H-E-A-T-R-E.org.
1: Gorgeous. All right. I will tell you about what's playing at the Highway Drive-In in Coxsackie, right on the side of 9W. Their schedule switches over for the next week on the 17th. So I'm going to tell you about what's playing in these next few days and then also the new schedule. Right now, you have a few more days. You have until the 16th, which is this Thursday, to still see on screen one, the live action Moana and Toy Story 5. Screen two, Minions and Monsters and the Sheep Detectives. And screen four, Evil Dead Burn and Jackass Best and Last. And then switching over once we roll around to the 17th on Friday, the 17th through the 23rd, we have screen one, Moana and Toy Story 5. Screen two, just the Odyssey, which you know means it's long.
0: Yep.
1: So is the book. Screen four is Evil Dead Burn and Obsession. 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
0: Incredible. Moving a little further out to the Greenville Drive-In. They only have one screen, but it's a really good one. They are playing Minions and Monsters and The Goonies, and that's for this weekend, and then you're gonna have to check back for next weekend because that's just how it works. So if you're interested in what's happening at the Greenville Drive-In, which is also so very lovely, you can find out more information at drivein32.com.
1: Amazing. I thought I saw something about them playing a Jurassic Park double bill.
0: Ooh, let me
1: someone I follow follow posted. I don't know if it's on their website.
0: Yeah, this was just what's playing right now. But now I want to see what's coming up. Let me look at the calendar.
1: I know. Well, and of course, with the recent passing, very sad passing of Sam Neill, folks, I think you can keep your eyes out for Jurassic Park in the theaters, which, you know what? That movie is one of the best in the world. And I was, and I assume Jenny too, we were just a little too young when it came out. And I did not see it in the movie theater.
0: It's true.
1: So it would actually mean the world to me to see it in the movie theater. So I'm assuming that might start happening this summer, and fingers crossed.
0: I think you're absolutely correct. Yes.
1: I'm going to tell you about what's playing at the Spotlight Theater in Hudson. That is the 8th screen theater that's on Fairview Avenue. Lots of movies as always. We have Evil Dead Burn, Moana, Young Washington.
0: For sure.
1: Definitely. Minions and Monsters, Supergirl, Toy Story 5, Disclosure Day still hanging on, Obsession, The Odyssey, Minions, FTBM. I don't know what that is.
0: Don't know. Wait, Moana. In the Minions movie or a different one?
1: It has no poster and it says FTBM, Minions FTBM.
0: Fascinating. I know this one is called Minions and Monsters. I know because my mom's excited to see it.
1: Yep. It looks cute. Also, I will say sometimes Spotlight will do screenings for people who are hard of hearing or people who are overwhelmed by, like, it's they do some really cool inclusive screenings. So that's maybe what that's indicating.
0: Awesome.
1: Moana.
0: Just Moana.
1: It says Moana PJ. Mystery movie, The Invite, The SpongeBob movie, Search for the Square Pants, Mamma Mia, the original live action movie, The Never Ending Story.
0: Wow.
1: Muppet Treasure Island coming soon. The Nutty Professor coming soon.
0: Incredible.
1: I'm just going to have to recommend that you go to spotlighttheater.com and select the Hudson location from the drop-down menu to find out more, because clearly there's a lot going on.
0: They've got a lot going on, and their naming conventions confuse us. So it's a great time to go take a look.
1: Exactly.
0: All right. And now for my long theater, I'm going to tell you about what's happening at Upstate Films, starting with the Star Cinema, which is the location in Rhinebeck. We have Rivers and Tides, Andy Goldsworthy working with time. The Invite, Mary Oliver, Saved by the Beauty of the World, Rose of Nevada, Con Body versus Everybody, and Careful. And then heading a little further out to Kingston at the Upstate Midtown location, we have Maddie's Secret, The Night of the Hunter, and Murder by Contract, which looks cool. It's in black and white. Don't know.
1: Oh my god, they're doing Night of the Hunter too.
0: Yeah, they're also doing Night of the Hunter. Pretty thrilling. Oh yeah, Murder by Contract is some of the best American noir has to offer, according to this summary. Love to see it. And then also upstate at the Orpheum Theater, which is the location in Saugerties, we have Agnes Lives! Disclosure Day, The Invite, Pete Seeger, Down by the Riverside, The Keeper, which I believe is about the lighthouse keeper. I think it looks like it might be a local lighthouse. Hard to tell from here, from this thumbnail. And Gail Daughtry and the Celebrity Sex Pass. So they have a lot of fun, cool things going on over there at Upstate, as always. So if you're interested in any of those films or their showtimes or any of the other cool events they have happening, you can find out more information at upstatefilms.org.
1: So fun.
0: Love to see
1: it. All right, I'm going to tell you about what's playing at the community theater.
0: Yay.
1: And boy, oh boy, is it exciting. Our beloved neighbors down the street. Also, as always, of course, when you go to the community theater, please stop by and visit our friends who have a video store right in their sleepover trading company.
0: Yes.
1: It is the nostalgia, not even boost feels too small of a word. It's like they're just doing a lot of work there for the child within.
0: A nice warm hug every time I walk by.
1: It's really, really lovely. All right. So we have coming July 16th, The Odyssey. July 18th, we have Maddie's Secret with director/star John Early. That's a ticketed event. So you'll have to check that out and see if there's any space left. July 17th, The Invite. And then starting July 25th, Jurassic Park.
0: Yes.
1: Yep.
0: Oh, incredible.
1: Very, very exciting. Always lots of special events, as with all of our wonderful local theaters. So please go ahead and check out their website, communitytheaterny.com.
0: All right. And last but not least, it's time for me to tell you about what's playing at TSL, otherwise known as Time and Space Limited in Hudson. We have Sherman's March, Turtle Walker. You know what that's going to be about. There's a picture of tiny sea turtle.
1: Yes, yes.
0: Mary Oliver, Saved by the Beauty of the World. Maddie's Secret. David Hockney at the Royal Academy of Arts. Romaria. 25 Cats from Qatar. The TriFest International Youth Film Festival. Very exciting.
1: Oh,
0: really cute. Visconti's White Knights. The Metropolitan Opera, The Merry Widow, and the National Theater Live, Les Liaisons Dangereuses.
1: Dangereuses.
0: And also, don't worry, also the Metropolitan Opera, Verdi's Aida. They got a bunch of other stuff happening towards the end of August. And then, as always, they just have lots of cool events. There's a book club, there's yoga, there's art shows. If you're interested in any of those things or any of the films and their showtimes, you can find out more information at timeandspace.org.
1: Amazing.
0: Wow.
1: Wow. Jenny, you know, it's been hot. It's the summertime.
0: It's so hot, dude.
1: When it's hot, where do you like to be?
0: I want to be at the beach, baby.
1: Yep. Yep. And like when you're at the beach, what do you want to do? Where do you want to go? Like at the beach?
0: You're leading me, but you're leading me exactly where I want to go, which is underwater. I want to get in that wet stuff and I don't want to get out again. Don't make me.
1: Well, I'm not talking about being on a boat.
0: No.
1: We're talking about being, you know, like at least shoulders deep.
0: Oh, it's got to be at least shoulders deep. I mean, like waist deep is like, what are we even doing? I'm like,
1: that's just wading in the water.
0: Yeah, it's embarrassing. Like I got to get all the way in there.
1: Yeah, exactly. So you might be understanding that our theme for tonight is under the surface, underwater movies. We're very excited.
0: We got to get in
1: there. When you're just thigh deep in the water, I don't know. That could be a lot of movies. That could be anything. That could be like a romance movie where someone's like throwing a ring in the ocean.
0: Like
1: under the surface, we're worried about breathing. We're seeing cool critters. Maybe you're in a submarine. Oh, maybe you're in a sunken ship.
0: Yes. There's so many. Yeah. I mean, the thing is that I was looking at water movies, if you will. And it's like, we have so many. There's so many movies that just take place by the ocean or on the ocean.
1: Yeah.
0: But actually not as many as you would think inside the ocean.
1: Yeah. And Jenny and I had like some real moments of being like, do we need to adjust our theme to be a little looser? Because a lot of the movies that are true underwater movies, Jenny and I have seen because it is a theme that's near and dear to us. There are not as many as there should be because I think it's very expensive.
0: Yeah.
1: To make underwater movies.
0: I think that's true.
1: They tell me that, but then like, you know, there's a bunch of, well, okay, I guess I was going to be like, there's a bunch of movies that are in outer space, but not really. And they just, it's all green screen. So they could use that. But obviously I kind of like actually want to see people really for real underwater.
0: Yeah.
1: So
0: it makes a big difference actually to have the like the wetness, the moisture.
1: Yeah.
0: It's, I was thinking about this also, and it's like, yeah, they are. I think they're really expensive and they're pretty dangerous.
1: Exactly.
0: And that's, you always hear about like these movies that were, you know, it's usually James Cameron. James Cameron made Sigourney Weaver hold her breath for 7 minutes. And it's like, that's crazy.
1: Yeah.
0: But thank you, James Cameron, for making so many underwater movies for us.
1: Oh my God. Oh my God. He really, the James Cameron submarine boom of like the post Titanic boom was kind of wild.
0: Yeah.
1: We were talking about that as well. Like his multiple documentaries he made after that Titanic, after being like the guy who went and found it.
0: It's him. He did it all.
1: I'm looking up now how many pools for film shoots there are in Hollywood, because like that's also something I love to see when like there's a movie that's clearly filmed in a huge water pool.
0: Yeah, totally.
1: And The internet's getting confused.
0: It's gonna be like, what do you mean? A pool of people? Like, no, a swimming pool.
1: It's like there's a lot of really nice pools in Hollywood. And
0: you're like, yeah, I know. Yes, it's Hollywood.
1: I mean, like a fake ocean.
0: Yeah.
1: I mean, a fake ocean.
0: That's what I'm looking for, something really specific, please.
1: Jenny, do you want to tell me about something that you watched for Underwater?
0: I'm dying to tell you about what I watched on Sunday night, because I don't know if you've seen it. I had never heard of it, and then a friend and coworker, Lou, mentioned it to me offhand a couple weeks ago, totally randomly, before we had even talked about Underwater, and I was like, oh, I gotta watch that. Have you ever seen Whale Rider, dude?
1: Buddy, I saw Whale Rider in the movie theater.
0: I'm so jealous.
1: It's so good. I haven't seen it in a really long time. And not that long ago, I want to say that it was being like screened again, or maybe it just popped up on my Instagram, a movie re-release company or like Criterion or something was touting it. But I'm so glad you watched it.
0: Dude, it's so, I cried for so much of it.
1: Cried.
0: This afternoon, I thought about it for a little too long, and I started tearing up again. And I was like, "You got to stop thinking about Whale Rider."
1: It's so beautiful, Jenny. It's been a long time since I saw it, so you please tell the people what Whale Rider is about.
0: I'm so excited to tell you about the movie Whale Rider from 2002. It's directed by Nicky Caro, and it's based on a novel by a man named Witty Ihimera, I think Ihimera. And it's about a young girl who's like 12 or 13 who is part of a Maori community in New Zealand, and her grandfather is a super traditional conservative, like very, very traditional Maori man, and when she's born, she is born, so I like really did not think about how to summarize this, so she was born with a twin brother, and unfortunately her twin brother dies in childbirth as well as her mother. But her brother was, in her grandfather's eyes, fated to be the next leader of their community because he was going to be the firstborn son in this long line that leads all the way back to an ancestor called Paikia, who was a really significant figure in Maori culture, a real guy. I was like, is this just for the movie? And it's like, no, he's a real guy.
1: So cool.
0: Who had the ability to communicate with whales and is always depicted as like riding whales. But sadly, her twin brother dies in childbirth. And this little girl is named Paikia by her father, who is going through this like really intense grief. And so the film kind of follows her relationship with her family as she grows up with this kind of really complicated relationship with everyone around her who loves her very much, but also is disappointed that she isn't her brother.
1: A boy.
0: Yeah.
1: Because that's part of it, right? Is she's not allowed to be the next chieftain because she's a girl.
0: Exactly. And so it's so beautiful. I really went into this movie expecting it to, I was like, it's called The Whale Rider and it's about a little girl who's gonna ride whales. Like, I know what I'm getting in here for. And it's like, no, you don't. It's actually an incredibly sweet and subtle family drama.
1: it's really
0: I loved it. It was so beautiful. But yeah, it's just this incredible, like, kind of coming of age story about this girl who, it's fascinating because it's not really about her coming to terms with who she is. It's her trying to convince everyone around her to see who she is.
1: Yeah.
0: And it's so lovely. Her father ends up leaving New Zealand because he's a contemporary artist, which I also love. And it's too painful for him to be there. So he kind of moves to Germany and is kind of only sporadically in her life. So she ends up being raised by her grandparents. Particularly her grandfather, who has this really complicated relationship with her where he loves her so much, but he also, you know, day to day is so disappointed that she's a girl that he like can't look at her sometimes.
1: It's so brutal.
0: But it's just really, it's so sensitive. Like, I was worried it was going to be kind of schmaltzy once it started, but I was so locked in.
1: Yeah.
0: Like, so lovely.
1: Yeah. My memories of it are wonderful. And yeah, like what a really truly wonderful, like you said, like family drama, like I guess I would say coming of age story too, because it feels very like the struggle that's often portrayed in stories like that, but of course portrayed in so many different ways of like you put very well, convincing everyone to see who she really is and enough to break through the binds of tradition to see her worth and value. And it's so good.
0: It's so lovely. Yeah. It just has this like a quality that you don't really see in movies anymore. Like it feels kind of in that like 90s genre that we talk about, that like warm but complicated family movie where it's like, it has true sadness in it, but it's also, I don't know. It feels like it's treating me like I'm an adult watching it, even though it does. It feels like it's like, this is a movie probably for kids, kind of.
1: Yeah.
0: Like it would, I imagine it would go really hard if you were also a 12-year-old girl watching it. It would probably go extremely hard. But it's just really wonderful. I will say there's not a ton of underwater stuff. There's not a ton of underwater stuff, but
1: that's okay.
0: There's this really, it's really beautifully directed, and like the landscape is so stunning, and it's kind of a huge part of the story in the sense that we're following this girl Pai and like her life in this village, but we're also kind of seeing the landscape and how it's communicating with her without her knowledge necessarily at the beginning. And then as she gets more comfortable with like you know, her relationship to the ocean and the whales that are in it, it has these really lovely intercuts of like, it'll just kind of randomly cut over to, not random, it's purposeful, to shots of southern right whales swimming in the ocean while she is like kind of and then it will cut to her like beautiful little face. It's the actress who plays Pai is out of control. I'm obsessed.
1: She's so good.
0: She was nominated for an Oscar, which I did not know.
1: I feel like maybe I remember that too, because I definitely, again, I saw that movie probably with my mom in the theater, and like we loved it. And I feel like I even remember her being nominated, because of course I watched the Oscars every year when I was a kid with my mom.
0: Yeah.
1: I only ever saw her in one other thing that I can remember, which was just Game of Thrones.
0: Yeah,
1: and it like wasn't that cool.
0: I looked her up today because I was like, what else has she been in? Because she kind of looks familiar to me, but I couldn't place her either. And it's like, yeah, she's just had like a bunch of bit parts and stuff, like Game of Thrones and like a couple other TV shows and a couple movies. And I was like, man, bring her back. She's so good.
1: She's so good.
0: The actress's name is Keisha Castle Hughes. And she apparently she was the youngest actress to be nominated for an Oscar at the time, I mean, she's so, the movie works for a lot of reasons, but one of them is because she's so compelling, and you can just kind of like, you see so much emotion in her face, and she, like, there are a lot of shots that just kind of linger on her, like kind of staring out into the distance.
1: Yeah.
0: But she is such like self-possession that it's just like so stunning. I loved Whale Rider. It's amazing. So it's so good.
1: I know. The big one of the like big tear-jerking scenes that I remember, and I know is like definitely purposefully one of the big tear-jerking scenes, is she has to give some kind of presentation for school about her history, right?
0: Yeah.
1: And like she like starts crying while she's giving her speech about like, I come from a long line of chiefs, but like the line ends with me because I'm a girl. And like, it's like, oh,
0: bro.
1: Yeah.
0: I was crying.
1: It's so good.
0: It's incredible. But yeah, it's really lovely. It has, I wondered how, not like how sensitive it would be, but I don't know, like, it feels kind of early for a depiction, for like a really humanistic depiction of like a village in New Zealand full of like Maori people. Like, I don't know. It felt like it actually had quite a bit of depth to it. Which I imagine it's because it's based on this novel. But it just is really, I really enjoyed it. It also has, Rachel House in it I recognized her cause she's been in like a million of Taika Waititi's movies. Like she's in, Hunt for the Wilder People, and she plays, her uncle's girlfriend, who like turns out to be like this other nurturing presence for her. And it's just like, it just is. I just really liked Whale Rider. That's all I have to say. I just really liked it. I don't have a lot of smart things to say, but I liked it.
1: There's not much to, I mean, there's much and also very little. Sometimes when a movie is just really good, you're like, well, that's a wrap.
0: That was great. It's really good. Yeah, totally. I loved it.
1: I didn't watch any movies that I thought were really, really amazing.
0: Yeah, totally.
1: I'm struggling with which one to tell you about first. I guess I'll tell you about, in case we run out of time, I'll tell you about the two Scandinavian movies.
0: Yes. Oh my God. Yes. Take me there.
1: I watched an animated movie from the year 2000 called Help, I'm a Fish.
0: Totally.
1: This movie, before we selected our theme, popped up on my Instagram timeline because I think it is a kind of a, it was a sleeper. It got quickly forgotten about, and there was some complication with it getting released at the same time as the animated movie A Shark Tale.
0: Oh, totally.
1: So there was something, because I think that was its original title. And so then in the US it didn't really get, like, it had some complicated release stuff, so it really was swept under the rug. But I think for the kids who did see it, it was beloved and also very disturbing, much like The Brave Little Toaster. And totally. I can agree, having watched it. So the English cast includes the voices of Alan Rickman, Terry Jones from Monty Python, mm-hmm. and a little baby Aaron Paul.
0: Wow.
1: Yeah. And so it's about three kids, an older brother, Fly, and his younger sister, Stella, and his cousin, Chuck, who are being babysat by his aunt and uncle. And while they're sleeping, they sneak out to go fishing. The tide comes in while they're fishing off this rock outcropping. And they can't get back to shore, but they find a little tunnel in a cave into a sea cave that has this half of a sunken ship that is the science lab of a very kooky but very friendly marine biologist. That's Terry Jones's voice. Mm-hmm. Professor McCrill, who is, in order to find a solution for the melting ice caps and the rising sea, is making a potion that will turn everyone into fish.
0: Wow.
1: So we can survive. Perfect. When the earth is underwater. Yeah.
0: Have we considered this as a possible solution in real life?
1: I mean, I don't know what those Tesla dorks are working on. I thought they were supposed to be doing this, but... You know, that's, I'm not hearing about it. There is an antidote to the potion as well, and he can make it from stuff that just come out of the sea. And as you might imagine, things go a bit awry, and the kids visit to the professor's lab, and they all drink the potion and turn into fish, and Professor McCrill loses sight of them. And they have to, of course, find their way back to the antidote, which is somewhere in the ocean. And they have 48 hours to do it, because if they don't take it in 48 hours, they stay fish forever. Oh my God. Alan Rickman's voicing an evil fish who finds the antidote, because when a fish takes the antidote, it makes them smarter. And eventually, if they take enough, it turns them human. It was fun, and the animation was fun, and it felt comforting to watch a movie from that era with real animation.
0: Mm-hmm.
1: You know, like the sunlight looks so good in it. Yeah. And, you know, the two siblings, their dad is like unreasonably hot. He's like an animated Billy Ray Cyrus.
0: Okay. Like, yes.
1: Yeah. Super weird. And you know, like most of these movies, like a lot of the Don Bluth ones that are beloved to us, look great, totally good enough story, but there's just something underthought enough that it makes them weird. Like the songs in this, absolutely terrible.
0: Oh no.
1: The look of some of the sea creatures, really, really weird. You know, the thing that sets something like this apart from, let's say, Finding Nemo, the best underwater movie.
0: Also
1: ever.
0: Kind of the same era, right? Isn't it like 2001 or something?
1: Oh, you're right. Yeah. It probably is. Which is funny because it feels like leagues apart.
0: Yeah.
1: because this movie is help, I'm a fish is so strange.
0: Yeah, totally.
1: You know, for example, the little sister Stella gets turned, they all turn into a different fish, mm-hmm. and she gets turned into a little starfish, and she's like wearing a little skirt as a starfish and has like pigtails.
0: Oh my God.
1: You know, which is cute. It looks really cute, but for maybe it's just because I'm a nerdy kid, but like, you know, it the pill goes down a little bit easier when it's like the starfish in Finding Nemo that like is stuck to the glass, yeah. like a real starfish, and like can only talk when she like peels herself.
0: Yeah, it's
1: from
0: so
1: the glass.
0: Good. I just had to look up a picture of the starfish because I was like, please, I want to know what the pigtails
1: it's
0: look
1: very
0: like.
1: Cute. She's very, very cute. She makes friends with a little seahorse.
0: Yeah.
1: Again, the song's terrible. The first song is a song that the professor sings when he's talking about how to make the potion that has mm-hmm. the lyrics. Fishtastic but true.
0: So
1: which is that's like the chorus.
0: Perfect.
1: You know, like kind of like how Fern Gully is amazing, but the songs like make you feel weird.
0: Yeah. It's like, you know? I'm a little sick. I don't wanna hear this song. It makes me uncomfortable.
1: Yeah. Yeah. Like, oh, like they're just, you know, they got the good writers for yeah. the Disney stuff, you know.
0: They always do get the good writers. It's so crazy.
1: Like, I just, you know, I just can't wait to be king. Is a bop.
0: I mean, like, I will say the Lion King is a league above all the rest. Like,
1: oh yeah,
0: it's,
1: that's
0: the other ones. I'm like, they got
1: Disney's mic'd up.
0: Yeah, yeah. I'm like, they got fine songs, but the Lion King is really, they knew what they were doing.
1: They really did. So yeah, this is, if I saw this as a kid, I would have probably loved it, but it would have made me feel like inexplicably a little bit queasy,
0: yeah, yeah.
1: in the way that a lot of those movies do, like A Troll in Central Park.
0: Ooh,
1: or
0: yeah.
1: Rock-a-Doodle-Doo.
0: Yeah, like truly like the Don Bluth curse on movies.
1: Yeah, exactly.
0: Help, but, I'm a know, fish.
1: Help, I'm a fish. Glad to watch the Danish animated movie from the year 2000, Help, I'm a Fish.
0: Really good name. Like, really great. I'm glad that they pivoted to that.
1: It was it's a really good name. It's really fun. And, you know, like, I was engaged. I was worried.
0: Amazing.
1: Yep. Yep.
0: Incredible.
1: So that's Help, I'm a Fish.
0: Amazing. I'm so glad to hear it. Yep. I have a question. It sounds like maybe you didn't, but did you end up watching The Big Blue?
1: I didn't.
0: You didn't? Oh my God. Well, that's great news, because now I get to tell you about The Big Blue.
1: Yeah.
0: All right. So the other movie I watched it last night, is called The Big Blue. Le Grand Bleu, if you will.
1: Le Grand Bleu.
0: Le Grand Bleu.
1: Which version did you watch?
0: Please.
1: Did you watch the French theatrical?
0: Don't insult me. I did watch the European theatrical, yes.
1: I mean, of course.
0: Yeah.
1: I know. I'm sorry. That was rude.
0: Please.
1: That was rude.
0: I heard that the U.S. theatrical has a happy ending imposed upon it, which...
1: I heard, yeah, and like a different score.
0: Yeah, apparently. Which sounds like a weird choice, because the score is pretty good in this movie.
1: Yeah.
0: I, however, did not watch the director's cut, which is over 3 hours long. I did not do that. I watched the one that's 2 hours and like 14 or something, 217.
1: Yeah, I don't trust Luc Besson enough to need to watch the D cut.
0: No, no. It's also, not a lot of respect to Luc Besson because he's a bad guy, but all my filmmaking respect to him. This movie does not need to be 2 hours and 17 minutes long either. Like, it definitely could be shorter for yeah. sure.
1: Yeah.
0: I was watching it with my partner last night, and he got up to go to bed, and I was like, oh, it's probably almost over. Like, surely we're about to enter the third act. And he was like, no, there's an hour and 10 minutes left. And I was like, oh, okay, cool. Good night.
1: Good night then.
0: Good night. I'll just finish it.
1: Thank you for doing the work and watching.
0: Oh, my pleasure. Genuinely my pleasure, because Le Grand Bleu, kind of good. It's kind of bad, but it's also kind of good. This is kind of the curse of these movies, is what maybe
1: we discovered.
0: That's
1: kind of the takeaway. Yeah, that's kind of, like, especially a lot of, like, basically anything that's not The Abyss.
0: Mm-hmm.
1: And maybe also, like...
0: Sphere.
1: Sphere, but Sphere, like, Sphere's, like, also, like,
0: Amanda?
1: You Amanda? Know I don't actually feel this way. You know it's, like, my favorite
0: You
1: movie.
0: Can't... I was like, you can't listen to what people tell you. Sphere is good. Sphere is good, Amanda. Don't listen to the haters. You love it.
1: Okay, so
0: trust
1: everything
0: it.
1: Except for The Abyss and Finding Nemo and Sphere yeah. is, like... like pretty good, but also a little bit bad.
0: They're missing something.
1: The underwater movies.
0: Yeah, yeah. They're missing, like, something. I mean, we didn't, I will say, I have not seen Avatar 2, and I know that's a big water one that people like, but I haven't seen Avatar 1, and I'm not starting today.
1: Avatar 2 is great. I just, I don't feel the need to like bring them into the like the annals of like the greatest movies. No. Like some people do.
0: Yeah. I just meant more. It's like it's pretty wet, right? Isn't the second one pretty wet?
1: Oh, it's super wet. Yeah, yeah, it's great. It totally counts. Anyway,
0: Le Grand Bleu. So as you heard, directed by Luc Besson, unfortunately a filmmaker I really like.
1: yes.
0: It's funny. The beginning has kind of a Cinema Paradiso vibe. So I think Amanda would actually maybe dig this. It's a movie about, it's a movie about two young boys who grow up together on the islands of Greece. What's more beautiful than this? The film opens in black and white, which is like pretty schmaltzy, derogatory. But the shots are also very stunning of primarily following a little boy named Jacques, who is French but lives in Greece for whatever reason. We never find out why. And loves to go swimming and is always like, you know, he's friends with a bunch of other little boys and they always call on him to go dive to pick things up from the bottom of the ocean. And he has a friend named Enzo who also loves to swim and dive to the bottom of the ocean. So we're kind of set up with the two of them. We find out that when Jacques is very young, his father dies due to a diving accident where he is wearing like a real proto scuba suit. Unclear exactly what happens,

0: is, but there's a scientist who's monitoring him because his body's really weird and he has incredible lung capacity. And so he is diving into this frozen lake for some reason to investigate like an insurance claim for somebody. But that's not his actual job. The reason we find out about that is because one of our other main characters, played by Rosanna Arquette, Joanna, is sent to investigate the insurance claim because she's an insurance agent. And so she's there and she sees this hot French guy diving in a frozen lake. And she's like, why are we doing this? And we never really find out why. The thing about this movie is that the plot is not very strong. This is
1: just, don't worry about it.
0: Dory is not based on anything. It says at the very beginning is based on an idea by Luc Besson.
1: That is so funny.
0: I love when they put it in the credits.
1: That's so, like, because yes, of course, like, you know, you have in the credits like written by blank, but like when it's like based on a dream or like based on an idea, I'm like, okay
0: sweetie, sure. Like, you could just say like, written by Luc Besson, but it's like no, based on an original idea.
1: Like, yes, naturally. I would
0: precisely
1: assume.
0: Of course.
1: Even if it is based on a real story, this movie was made because it was an idea,
0: right?
1: To make it.
0: It's so funny. But so we spend a little time with them. Joanna is immediately like, oh my god, who is this hottie, and is like captivated by him, but she has to go home to New York because that's where she lives as an insurance agent.
1: Of course, that's where they all live.
0: Famously. At the same time, we are sent back over to Sicily, and who should be here but the grown-up version of the other little boy, Enzo, who is played by Jean Reno, and he steals the show of this movie. He's so good in it.
1: Jean Reno is just...
0: I love him so much.
1: We love him.
0: For those who would recognize his face but not his name, he is Leon the Professional.
1: Yep.
0: So he also dives for work, but he is a little scrappier about it. He and his brother are hired out by random people when they need something for some reason that needs to be retrieved from underwater. So
1: it's a need.
0: So we're introduced to him by this, again, we simply don't know what the heck was going on, but some businessman hires him because his colleague gets trapped under a big old broken ship and he has to go down and save him. Enzo does, but he can do it because he is a free diver and he has also incredible lung capacity. He can hold his breath for like 10 minutes or whatever.
1: So
0: and he
1: cool.
0: goes down and he saves the guy and he comes back up and he and his brother get paid $10,000.
1: Wow.
0: Really good. And so with that money, Enzo decides it's time to go get Jacques and get him back in the free diving game, because in the intervening years, Enzo has become the world free diving champion, but you can tell he doesn't feel alive like he did when he was a little kid diving with Jacques. So he has to, so he's got to invite Jacques up to the next competition, which is in just a few weeks. Don't worry. Also on Sicily. And so that's how we get everybody together. Joanna finds out about this free diving competition and she can't stop thinking about Jacques. So she decides to fake an insurance claim that needs to get investigated there.
1: Super normal.
0: The thing that rules is that she does this fakery to her boss, who's played by Griffin Dunn, in a little after hours reunion. The thing is that this movie is not great, but when it's doing comedy, it's so funny, actually.
1: Whoa.
0: Like, Griffin Dunn and Rosanna Arquette have, like, this really funny back and forth that they do when she's, like, trying to convince him to send her to Italy. And then Jean Reno and his brother both do a lot of, like, physical comedy. And I know that these things don't sound funny, but I was LOLing, as they say. I was laughing so much.
1: My eyebrows are doing that funny thing mostly because I don't think of Luc Besson as a comedic director.
0: Nor do I. Yeah, definitely not. I mean, but if you think about it, like, there are some pretty funny parts of The Fifth Element. Like, The Fifth Element has some pretty good comedy
1: in
0: it.
1: Pretty good stuff.
0: And
1: yeah.
0: I think that's part of why it works, is because it's pretty subtle. It's not subtle, but it's not like, Like, no one's doing a stand-up routine.
1: We're giving you jokes.
0: Exactly.

0: Yeah. It's just like everyone's acting choices are really funny and they like work really well and everyone's got really good comedic timing and like the editing is done really well so that it like all the jokes landed for me personally. And I feel like where this film suffers is when it tries to be kind of serious and they're like, oh yeah. My God, can we go back to how funny and weird things were before? Because everyone is really weird in this movie. Something that I neglected to mention is that Jacques has no family. He's, and you know, Enzo's got his brother. They have a, and he also, they also live with their mother, or at least are close with their mother. And there's a really weird, like Italian pastiche going on where all the Italians are really funny and everyone's talking about spaghetti all the time. But Jacques,
1: offensive.
0: I mean, honestly, those parts were really funny. There were some other like weird ethnic things that were going on in this movie where I was like, like
1: very
0: when
1: French.
0: Yeah, very. Trey French.
1: Way.
0: Luke, stop this. But Jacques has no family. He has, you know, just met this lady, Joanna, who's obsessed with him, but they don't have a relationship yet. But he does have a relationship with a bunch of dolphins who are all in an aquarium, I guess, on the Côte d'Azur. And so we get to hang out with him swimming around with his little dolphin friends.
1: Does he free them?
0: He does not free them. He does later in the movie, he and Joanna and Enzo conspire to free an unhappy dolphin who they specifically say is an unhappy dolphin. And yes. I was like, you got to go back to those other ones and free those ones too, dude. What are you doing? It's a really weird movie because I think you're meant to interpret from that like, he has no life on land. He only has life in the sea. But the way that it's framed, it's like, no, he's literally in love with the dolphins and there is no one else for him.
1: Yeah. Good.
0: It's really weird. I would say the first half of this movie kind of rocks. The second half of this movie, well, there's things about it that are fun. So like then it's really not a traditional plot arc. It's bizarre. It's French, I guess. I guess it's French is what I'm trying to say.
1: C'est French.
0: It's French. So we then the movie becomes about Enzo and Jacques participating in these free diving competitions, which at the beginning seem very fun. And they're both kind of like having a good time trying to break each other's records. And then towards the end of the film, it starts to get really dangerous. And everyone is really pushing the limits of what the human body can do. And that's kind of ends up kind of becoming what the movie's about. And it is really effective because watching people hang out underwater really stresses me out. it's really well done. Like how, you know, you're just watching somebody hold their breath for 10 minutes. And it's like, wow, I'm so glad that I get to breathe.
1: It's so scary. But it's part of the, I think that's why so many of these underwater movies are, like, I feel like a good 85% are like thrillers.
0: Yes, absolutely. I mean, because that's what's exciting about it is that the ocean is really dangerous.
1: It's dangerous.
0: It is like space.
1: It's really built in edge of your seat thrills when like someone's holding their breath trying to get back to the surface.
0: Absolutely. Yeah. It's so in that sense, this movie is really fun and really thrilling. I had a lot of fun with all of the free diving stuff. It has a European ending for sure. I watched the sad European ending and not the happy US ending.
1: Nice.
0: Do you want to know or do you want to wait?
1: Yes, I do. Okay, I want you to tell me right now.
0: Okay, I'm going to tell you right now. So, you know, Jacques beats Enzo's world record and Enzo is kind of a sore loser. Like he is a good friend to Jacques, so he still supports him, but he is like, I am going to win, actually. I'm going to dive deeper than anyone's ever dove before. And so there's another competition and Enzo goes all the way down. And instead of pausing where you're supposed to pause to adjust or to wait so that you don't get the bends, he keeps going and he goes much, much, much deeper than is physically really possible. Although this was the 80s and now the world record is like twice as deep as how deep he went, which is crazy. Sickening. So
1: I hate that we keep doing that stuff.
0: But Jacques, while Enzo is diving, like understands him so well that he knows that Enzo is going to kind of push his limits. And so he gets scared and dives in to try to save him. But it's too late. Enzo is already coming up to the surface and he is already extremely ill. We don't really, it's not really explained, like, the bends or what, nitrogen poisoning or whatever.
1: Yeah, I honestly forget exactly what it is. Is it that, like, too much oxygen returns to your blood at once? Or, like, I don't know.
0: I think so. I know it has, it's like your cells burst because of the,
1: yes,
0: like, whatever, yeah, whatever oxygen,
1: and you start
0: nitrogen
1: bleeding
0: exchange
1: out of
0: there
1: your
0: is.
1: Ears.
0: Yeah. But so we know that that's what's happening to Enzo. And so Jacques holds him on the like little diving platform, and Enzo says, "Send me back. Put me back in the ocean. You were right. There's nothing for us up here. It's the best place to be." And so Jacques lets him go and drops him into the sea. And then that night, and or Jacques is also, you know, he's having nightmares about diving. He's thinking about this. He then that night goes off to dive himself. Joanna tries to stop him. She's like, "I'm pregnant. We're going to have a baby." And it's really, her character is done so dirty in this movie. It's really a bummer. And he,
1: no, like, girl, this isn't about you at all.
0: It's not about you.
1: Between two boys.
0: I'm like, exactly. I'm like, you moved to Italy under false pretenses and then just tried really hard to get pregnant, I guess. I don't know. It seems pretty messed up. Not great writing for her. I feel very bad for her. But so she tries to stop him because she knows that all Jacques wants is the ocean, actually. All he wants is to be with Enzo and also his dolphin girlfriend.
1: My life, my love, and my lady.
0: My life, my love, my lady is the sea. Yes. And so he turns to her and he, like, hands her whatever, like, the devices that, like, drops him into the ocean. And she follows his wishes and drops him down. And we are led to believe that he dives. And he dies. That's the end of The Big Blue.
1: Wow.
0: It's definitely got a lackluster ending because the middle is so fun. And I was like,
1: Is it gay enough?
0: It's not gay enough, no. I mean, like, it's really...
1: Like, that could be such a beautiful, like, you know, gay or otherwise, just could be a really beautiful love story.
0: Absolutely.
1: Friendship.
0: It's not really...
1: Like, oh, I actually want to die because I can't live without my friend.
0: Yeah, no, it doesn't really feel like it's about Enzo at all in that moment. He goes, when he's down under the water, he sees his dolphin girlfriend. And it's like, no, it's about the dolphin.
1: That's so funny.
0: He and the actor who plays Jacques is named...
1: Is a dolphin.
0: In a man suit. His name is Jean-Marc Barr. I don't know him. He's been in a bunch of stuff. He's in Dogville. But he is extremely handsome. He does really play... I'm sorry, I'm talking about this for so long. It's actually...
1: It was a long movie.
0: I don't know how intentional this is, but he plays, like, head empty, no thoughts. like it's like, I'm like, you have scrambled your brain from doing too many free dives. Like, he...
1: That's probably legit.
0: I think he's meant to be more contemplative, but to me, it really gives more airhead in this way. That's actually really fascinating. I was thinking a lot about, you remember when Free Solo came out, the movie about Alex Honnold? Like, I feel like there was this discourse about his relationship with his girlfriend at the time where it's fascinating when somebody is in a relationship with someone who is obsessed with, like, a really dangerous, intense sport. Yep. And kind of like, how does that person, I don't know, like, it creates this really kind of...
1: Where do you rank?
0: Right.
1: As
0: well,
1: the girlfriend.
0: Yeah. Well, just like, it creates this kind of wild dynamic where it's like, you are always going to have to be worried about this person. And also maybe this person isn't, like, the person doing the sport isn't worried enough for, like, isn't taking the consequences of their actions seriously enough.
1: Yeah.
0: And Jacques definitely has that energy of like Rosanna Arquette's in love with him. And he's just like, okay. I want to dive, though. But what I want to do is dive.
1: Great, I'll see you later.
0: And so, yeah, like, he and Jean Reno have, like, pretty good chemistry, but it's mostly just because Jean Reno is so charismatic.
1: He's great.
0: He's so good. And so, like, the two of them do have a little bit of chemistry, for sure, but it's not, it's not nearly gay enough for me.
1: And that's The Big Blue.
0: That's The Big Blue. Sorry for talking about it for so long.
1: I mean, once again, it was a long movie.
0: It's a really long movie. I didn't even watch the long one.
1: Worth watching? What's your final takeaway?
0: Honestly, like, it's pretty fun and funny. Like, about midway through, I was like, oh, I'm excited to recommend this to my parents. And then I was like, maybe I'm not going to recommend this to my parents by the end. So, you know, so, your mileage may vary. Really. Yeah.
1: I feel like would you recommend it to your parents is a good meter instead of just like, would you recommend full stop? Would you recommend to your parents is like,
0: I'm like, sort of.
1: I would recommend this movie to my parents. My mommy loves a thriller. My other Scandi movie that I watched is a Swedish-Norwegian movie from 2020 called Breaking Surface.
0: Ooh, tell me about it.
1: This movie is about two half-sisters with a strained relationship with their mom who are also have been diving since they were kids because their mom is a big scuba diver. They meet up in Norway with their mom where their mom lives. They're Swedish, but their mom lives in Norway. They meet up in Norway to go diving together. And it's just the two sisters whose names are Ida and Tuva. And Ida and Tuva go diving in a fjord, and like a very remote fjord in the winter. And while they're down there, a rock slide happens and Tuva is pinned under a rock. Nothing's broken, but she cannot move. And so it is a very simple little survival story of Ida figuring out how to rescue Tuva. It's made very clear that like, so Tuva is the younger sister and kind of favored by the mom, but there's like some mom tension in this that they don't like go too hard into, which I'm like, great. Like, I love that. Thank you so much for not making this about like fully about family trauma.
0: Yeah, totally.
1: Just enough to show us that like everything's a little bit weird for everyone.
0: Yeah, totally.
1: Tuva is does diving for a living. The opening scene where we're introduced to both sisters, Tuva is removing some net from the propeller of a massive tanker ship, which is a really fun, scary scene.
0: Scary.
1: So she does this for a living. She's a very passionate diver and a very knowledgeable diver. And it seems like Ida has kind of given up on it. She's having marriage troubles. The mom's really hard on her. The movie opens with the sisters were clearly diving and like Tuva almost drowns and the mother blames Ida. So it seems like maybe that's part of why she's also not a big diver too, is because there's this kind of trauma of her mom being like, if your sister dies, it's your fault.
0: Mm-hmm. Oh, God.
1: As a child.
0: Yeah, totally.
1: That
0: sounds like pretty fun.
1: Pretty fun, pretty simple, which is why I'd also recommend it to my mom.
0: Yes, you know? Amazing.
1: It's like, it's exciting. I'm on, like, I'm out here being like, sure, mid-movie, but then I was yelling at the screen.
0: Yeah. I mean, this kind of newer genre of movie that's like, it's usually two people trapped in one location for the entire movie and they have to figure out some like survival skill situation. They pretty much always hit even when they're mid.
1: Exactly. It's very much 47 meters down with no sharks. Because the one trapped under the rock, Tuva is the more experienced one. You're kind of watching Ida be like, it's not fair of me to judge. I've never been in this situation, but she's a little fumbly. You're kind of like, oh, girl, like, listen to what your sister told you to do, please, you know.
0: It's a test.
1: So that was me yelling at the screen, being like, Ida,
0: get it together. Come on, Ida.
1: You know, right when I was like, there's no movies about, there's not enough underwater movies. The director of this is Joachim Hayden, and I clicked on his name, and like the first three movies that pop up are Breaking Surface, but then also a movie called The Last Breath and The Dive.
0: Yes.
1: I'm pretty sure The Dive is the English remake of Breaking Surface.
0: Oh, fun.
1: So he is pulling a lot of weight.
0: Yeah, he's doing it.
1: Last Breath looks like a shark movie.
0: Amazing. So, okay.
1: Yep.
0: All right, I'll be checking out his filmography.
1: Yeah, pretty fun.
0: Really fun and theme.
1: It was underwater. Yes, it was a really fun theme.
0: Really fun theme. Really good idea. This has been Dim the Lights with Jenny and Amanda. What a pleasure to be here with you above the surface, but hopefully someday under the surface of water comfortably. in a nice way.
1: And cool.
0: Nice and cool.
1: In the shower later.
0: Yeah, exactly. Under our own power and not pinned under a rock.
1: Exactly. All right, you guys, make it through the heat wave safe. And we will talk to you over the airwaves next time.
0: Bye.
1: Bye.

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